0: really doing a yeoman's effort there and coming through. Chase Lee, Brendan Little, Braden Fisher, Spencer Miles combined to pitch the final four innings and not allow another run. They only allowed two hits. And the Red Sox, despite the lead, get a brutal error at third base from Caleb Durbin, which really flipped the whole game, allowed Toronto to tie it up. And from there, a combination of the Red Sox unable to get to the Blue Jays bullpen, and the Jays getting a little bit extra there from Seth Martinez, who pitched the ninth inning, which is, or the eighth inning, excuse me, which is kind of strange, considering that the bullpen was relatively rested. But we'll get into all of that in just a moment. The Arbella Insurance Foundation, dedicated to striking out cancer by supporting the Jimmy Fund. Tonight, Red Sox pitchers had six strikeouts. That means another $300 to the Jimmy Fund to help strike out cancer. Arbella, here for the Jimmy Fund, here for good. Patrick Sandoval loses the game, his first loss, and the first time the Red Sox have lost one of his starts. He falls to 1-1. He went six innings, allowed two runs on eight hits with four strikeouts. His ERA increases now to 3.3. For every double the Red Sox hit, we donate $50 to the American Diabetes Association, brought to you in part by the Massachusetts Health Connector. 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Only one double hit in this game. It was hit off the bat of Masa Yoshida, his 15th double of the year. That brings us up to 210 doubles on the year and a tally of $10,400. For every four-bagger the Red Sox hit this season, Red Sox Radio Network donates $40 to Cars for Kids. 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That is Cars with a K. Red Sox, against all odds and against Dylan Cease, hit two home runs in this game. Willy Abreu in the fourth inning launched one over the right field fence, his 21st of the year. Sedan Rafaela in the fifth inning, his 16th of the year. And they were both off Dylan Cease, but not enough to win this game, as the Red Sox unable to build off of those home runs and get anything else going against Toronto's bullpen. Once again, the final score, the Blue Jays 5, the Red Sox 3. Let's pause 10 seconds now for station identification here on the Shaw's and Star Market, WEEI Red Sox Network.
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0: Coming up here in just a couple of minutes, we'll have your player of the game, your play of the game, your look at the Subaru of New England postgame scoreboard, and we will let you know how you can tune into tomorrow night's game, the third of this four-game set, as the Red Sox now looking to snap a four-game skid. 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
8: Unfortunately, Will, tonight, two strike mistakes have been a part of the story.
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0: A lot of problems tonight. 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Christian Arcan here with you as the Red Sox drop their fourth in a row, a 5-3 loss to the Blue Jays in Toronto, a night where they did get to Dylan Cease. Scoring some runs, hitting some home runs off of him, but unable to do the necessary things in order to protect that lead. And then when they fell behind, unable to get back into it. And part of that was what you just heard right there, Miles Straw with an RBI double in the eighth inning, which scored a run, an insurance run. And normally when I do the play of the game, I do the run that ended up being the winning run, but in this case, that was in the sixth inning. It was an RBI ground-out fielder's choice from Ernie Clement. I can't very well make that the play of the game. What really should be the play of the game was Caleb Durbin's error, which happened in the fifth inning and really flipped the game around. The Red Sox 3-1 lead disappears in that inning and goes to 3-3, but I felt like that was mean. So, Miles Straw, congratulations. You are the winner of our play of the game tonight, which is brought to you by McFarland Energy. 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I'm going to give it to Ben Bateman. He had a nice day at the dish there. 2-for-4, an RBI double in the third. Also an RBI single in the fifth inning. An excellent all-around game for Bateman. And another guy on that Blue Jays roster that you may overlook sometimes, but boy, they can really get you. And if you're the Boston Red Sox, they always get you. It's always someone. Jimenez, Clement, Guerrero is the only time he ever hits home run. He didn't hit one tonight, but I feel like all the home runs he hit this year were against the Red Sox. It's just, you know, it's that kind of thing. And they have the Red Sox number. They had won 7 out of 10. That's now 8 out of 11. And it doesn't seem like really any end in sight. The Blue Jays, a very tough matchup for this Red Sox team. I could say the same thing about the Sacramento A's, unfortunately. The Red Sox did strike first in this game. Sedan Raffaello with a sac fly in the third inning to score Andrew Monasterio. And that was very promising right out of the gate there in the third inning to be plating a run against Cease and taking the lead like that. Patrick Sandoval gave the lead right back there on that Bateman double, which scored Nathan Lucas and made it 1-1. Top of the fourth inning, Willy Abreu greets Dylan Cease with a leadoff home run over the right field fence, right center really, to make it 2-1 Red Sox. And that would hold up until the fifth when Sedan Raffaello would lead off that inning with a home run right to dead center field, 411 feet, 3-1 Red Sox. Then in the fifth inning, that's when it all came undone. Andrés Giménez with a single, and then Miles Straw grounded into a fielder's choice to third. It could have been a double play. Wasn't the most egregious error in the world. Pretty bad, though, one that Durbin usually has. Jimenez safe. And then Lucas comes up, sacrifices to the pitcher. Stragos to second, Jimenez to third. And then McAdoo, a sac fly to right field. Bateman with an RBI single. Game is all tied up. And that was that. Dylan Cease comes out, and the Red Sox had no answer for the bullpen. And then in the sixth inning, you had the Clement ground out that made it 4-3. And, of course, the Miles Straw double there to make it 5-3. Red Sox in the ninth inning got a double from Masa Yoshida, but they were unable to drive him in. Adley Rutschman making the final out of the game. Although, pretty good, got on base, and was generally a positive in the lineup tonight, I would say. He did have one bad challenge, but he ends up 1-for-3 with two walks in his Red Sox debut, batting third and doing the catching for Patrick Sandoval. That player of the game, by the way, Ben Bateman, brought to you by Volvo Cars, the official luxury vehicle of the Boston Red Sox. 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Some finals to tell you about. The Guardians falling to the Tigers by a final score of 6-4. Cleveland have been really hot and very good in Detroit prior to that. The Marlins with a 2-0 win over the Pirates. Paul Skeens, the Pirates lose another one of his starts. The Cubs, an 8-6 win over the Nationals in D.C. Yankees top the Mariners by a score of 4-1. And the Braves blank the suddenly hot Mets 4-0. That game going final in Atlanta. Still to be played here in the top of the ninth inning. It's the Orioles enjoying a 5-2 lead over the Twins in Minnesota. Extra innings in Chicago for the White Sox and the Reds, who are tied up at 4 in the top of the 10th inning. Bottom 8 in St. Louis. Cardinals lead the Phillies 1-0. And that is the same score in Anaheim. Rangers leading the Angels 1-0. It's 2-0 Diamondbacks over the Rockies. Bottom 2nd out in the desert. Padres up 1-0 over the Brewers. That game in the bottom of the 2nd inning in San Diego. The Rays up 2-0 over the A's after 2 in Sacramento. And top of the 2nd inning, no score, Giants and Astros. No score either, Royals and Dodgers. They just are getting underway now out at Dodger Stadium. Want to remind everybody that you can tune into the MassMutual Red Sox pregame show. It's tomorrow at 6:07. Talk to MassMutual today. Feel comfortable about tomorrow. First pitch will be at 7:07, because that's how they like to do it up there in Canada. With Ranger Suarez getting the start, he'll be going opposite Jose Soriano. I want to say thanks to the guys who got this game on the air. Our Red Sox executive producer is Joe Braverman. Our engineer in Toronto is Paul Gatt. For Will Fleming and Will Middlebrooks, I'm Christian Arcan. Want to remind everybody, Red Sox review on our flagship station, WEEI in Boston. Red Sox have now lost 4 straight. I know you got some thoughts on that. And we'll open up the phone lines. Get in line right now at 617-779-7937. Once again, your final score, the Blue Jays 5, the Red Sox 3. Have a great night, everybody.
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4: It's about...
5: Yeah.
4: About everything, but the Fed will be meeting before that, so we'll have some resolution. About those job losses, I'm glad you emphasized government jobs because you could read it in the report. Minus 50,000 government jobs.
5: Yeah.
4: Now, that's, I don't have a comparative chart, but that's well done.
5: Yeah. Now, most of it, again, was state and local. It wasn't federal, but who cares? I mean, to me, just the fact that we are finally not bloating our federal and state and local government taxpayer-funded workforce, that's a good thing.
4: And countries that have huge workforces have slower growth. Canada, for example, has a huge government force, federal and local, state, provinces, that is exceedingly distorted. For the population they have. So good for minus 50,000. About small businesses, you know I report to you on these things. And I can't find a hesitation in the consumer. The bookstore continues to report big, big sales. And this is retail bookstore. No way you have to do this. You can buy anything there for 80 or 30% off on Amazon, anything in the store. The high-end pastry and coffee shop filled on Sunday after church, not with churchgoers, with the young women in town for the summer camp at the Kent School, or whatever it is, some accelerated STEM program. They don't just do camp anymore. They do astronomy. And then over here, all the people with their convertibles and their motorcycles, their $40,000 motorcycles and their leathers, spending money on very expensive coffee. That looks like things are okay. Am I misinterpreting this, Liz?
5: No, again, I mean, the consumer, what's interesting is the consumer is doing pretty well. As mentioned, car data looks like spending's growing at over 4%. And Bank of America has done several weeks in a row, a couple of months in a row, talked about how the so-called K-shaped economy really isn't happening. That basically what you're seeing is wage gains across the whole income spectrum, spending increasing across the whole income spectrum. And in fact, the lower end is seeing better wage gains than the higher end. So, you know, for a while there, it was all about, well, you know, some wealthy people are buoyed by the stock market, which, by the way, is true. There's no doubt that there's a wealth effect taking hold. But the rest of the country is really struggling. You know, I just think that's just not true. I think the rest of the country is doing okay as well. And again, the credit card data backs that up. What you're seeing, look, bookstores and high-end ice cream stores, that is the upper end of the income curve. Those people clearly are doing pretty well. And again, I do think the wealth effect, when your stock portfolio looks better and better every day, guess what? You go out and spend a little more money than you might otherwise.
4: Elizabeth Peak for The Hill, a columnist for Fox News, a columnist. When we come back, DSA. What is a super El Nino? Drought except severe. Rainstorms except severe. 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
13: News this hour from Town Hall. I'm Keith Peters in Washington. Senator Darlene Graham and House Freedom Caucus member Ralph Norman are headed for an August 25th runoff for the Republican nomination for Senate from South Carolina. They'll be vying for the seat once held by the late Lindsey Graham. His sister Darlene Graham was appointed to the seat by President Trump, who announced his support for her. The winner of the runoff is expected to claim the U.S. Senate seat over the Democratic nominee. Politico reports turnout is low in the eagerly watched race for governor in Wisconsin between firebrand left-wing progressive Francesca Hong and Democratic candidate Milwaukee County Executive David Crowley. The winner will face the GOP's Tom Tiffany. In the race for Minnesota governor, Mike Lindell, known as the My Pillow guy, is in a crowded Republican primary with President Trump's endorsement, while Senator Amy Klobuchar faces minimum observations from the Democratic nomination. We're finding out more about the U.S. government's legal arguments as they try to avoid paying back all importers for illegal tariffs.
14: U.S. government lawyers say Judge Richard Eaton on the Court of International Trade overstepped his authority when he ordered refunds for all of the importers that paid President Trump's tariffs, which were deemed illegal in February. They filed with the U.S. Court of Appeals for the Federal Circuit Court. Their opening brief points to the birthright citizenship case that went before the Supreme Court last year. The decision in that case limited the use of universal injunctions, which apply a ruling to all affected parties, not just the specific litigants. Customs and Border Patrol has already processed around $100 billion in refunds. The government argues that importers who have not yet brought lawsuits are still free to do so. Law professor Barry Appleton says the government has a strong case. I'm Jennifer King.
13: On Wall Street, the Dow down by 184 points, the S&P lower by 24. More at Town Hall.
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13: One Arab country says that it is abolishing the death penalty.
16: Lebanon's parliament has abolished the death penalty, becoming the first Arab country to replace it with life imprisonment and aggravated hard labor in a move that Lebanon's justice minister calls a historic step. Cash-strapped Lebanon is also debating a controversial general amnesty law, the largest since the end of its 15-year civil war in 1990, that could reduce sentences or even release convicted militants and drug dealers, with some exceptions from the country's overcrowded prisons. I'm Lisa Dwyer.
13: South Korea says North Korea has launched a ballistic missile toward the sea, the second such weapons testing activity by North Korea in less than a week. It's a reaction to the U.S. and South Korea conducting military drills in the area. News and analysis at townhall.com. From Washington, I'm Keith Peters. Apparently, the crew of a yacht owned by Mark Zuckerberg didn't have its ears on.
17: The crew failed to respond immediately to a call for help from a skiff that ran out of fuel off the Alaska coast. But one maritime expert says the call for help did not sound like an urgent Mayday emergency call. And a spokesman for the Meta CEO says the crew did not immediately hear the radio call for help. And by the time it did, another nearby vessel had already rendered assistance. Rich Thomason reporting.
13: The only person to break the sound barrier in a car has earned another world record, this time in a show of force for hydrogen power. British driver Andy Green reached over a 406 miles per hour in a car powered by two hydrogen and internal combustion engines, setting the record for that vehicle category. More on these stories at townhall.com.
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5: Establishment candidate, not for the progressive. And even despite that endorsement, and in spite of a lot of money, by the way, flowing in to combat El-Sayed, he won. But it is the case that most people don't think that these people are electable in November. We'll see. I mean, there's a lot of energy here, but honestly, more and more, Francesca Hong is sort of the originator of the absurd statements about canceling Thanksgiving, getting rid of police, et cetera. But policies, they aren't even policies. They're sort of nutty ideas. And so it's pretty hard to imagine that she'll prevail.
4: They are celebrity conscious, however.
5: Yeah, they sure are good at TikTok, John. Very good at social media.
4: And Ocasio-Cortez is a presidential candidate. Do you observe that, or is that just false talk?
5: Oddly enough, her star has somewhat faded because she's not as far left as some of these upstarts like Mayor Zohran Mamdani New York.
4: Yeah.
5: And also what's happened is all the people like Pete Buttigieg and Kamala Harris, now they've jumped on the sort of far left progressive bandwagon, which I think is really despicable. They're so desperate to get their name out there as a presidential candidate. Kamala Harris is talking about revisiting the Electoral College. Pete Buttigieg is campaigning for Al-Sayed, and Hassan Piker is sort of in the mix as well. These are pretty controversial people and statements, and it's really hard to imagine that the establishment Democrats, most establishment Democrats are not on board with this, except for those running for office.
4: Elizabeth Peak, she has a column at The Hill, column at Fox News. LizPeak.com is where to see the columns all gathered together. Cancel Thanksgiving. I'm John Batchelor.
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5: With SRN News, I'm Keith Peters in Washington. Senator Darlene Graham and House Freedom Caucus member Congressman Ralph Norman are headed for an August 25th runoff for the Republican nomination for Senate from South Carolina. They'll be vying for the seat once held by the late Lindsey Graham, who died in July. His sister Darlene Graham was appointed to the seat by President Trump, who announced his support for her. The winner of the August 25th runoff is expected to claim the U.S. Senate seat over the Democratic nominee. Politico reports turnout is low as the eagerly watched race for governor in Wisconsin between firebrand left-wing progressive Francesca Hong and the more centrist Democratic candidate Milwaukee County Executive David Crowley. The winner will face the GOP's Tom Tiffany. More details at SRNNews.com.
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11: Unusual statements, extreme statements sometimes, but unusual always. Cancel out the extreme, unusual statements made by DSA and vice versa. Are these two animals exactly the same, just on different sides of the room?
12: Sometimes you can start thinking that way, definitely. I think that sort of what's interesting about both of these phenomena is the way that they take sort of traditional talking points on either the left or the right, but then relentlessly follow them out to their logical conclusions in a way that I think most voters, including voters on the left and the right, don't necessarily agree with.

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9: With SRN News, I'm Jason Walker. Darlene Graham advancing to a runoff in South Carolina in the primary for her brother's seat in the Senate. She was appointed to fill the remaining months of his current term after his death last month. And still up for grabs in Wisconsin, the Democratic primary for governor, another high-profile clash between the party's establishment and progressive liberal wings. Democrat socialist Francesca Hong takes on David Crowley. Violence in a small town in Kansas. Authorities in Winfield say a man has shot and killed his wife and four small children, then called 911, telling officers he was going to commit suicide. The children ranged in age from 3 to 9. And the State Department revoking thousands of visas since President Trump took office. SRN News.
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0: pipelines, electric, communication cables, and water and sewer lines. 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
1: News this hour from Town Hall. I'm Jason Walker. Darlene Graham advancing to a runoff in South Carolina in the primary for her brother's seat in the Senate. She was appointed to fill the remaining months in the current term following his death last month. It's a who's who of conservative South Carolina politicians also competing for the rare prize of a Senate seat. Representative Ralph Norman, who finished second, will be facing off against Graham in a couple of weeks. In Wisconsin's Democratic primary for governor, another high-profile clash between the party's establishment and very progressive liberal wings as Democrat socialist Francisca Hong takes on David Crowley. In the governor's race in Minnesota, Mike Lindell, the MyPillow guy, leads a crowded GOP primary with the presidential endorsement. Voters Tuesday also casting ballots in Alabama, Connecticut, and in Vermont. Very rough weather in Illinois, Indiana, and Ohio. Thunderstorms cutting power to thousands in the Chicago area. One death confirmed.
2: Ohio's Governor Mike DeWine warned residents about the severe weather sweeping eastward.
3: We are in a very dangerous weather situation that really involves all of Ohio. Flooding danger is going to continue to go up for a while.
2: Near Chicago, tornado sirens sounded and flights were temporarily suspended Tuesday at the city's two major airports. More than 780,000 customers in Illinois, Indiana, and Ohio lost power. Footage shows damaged roofs, flooded roads, and trees tangled in power lines. 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I'm Jennifer King.
1: Violence in a small town in Kansas. Authorities in Winfield say a man has shot and killed his wife and four small children. He then called 911, telling officers he was going to commit suicide. He did. The kids range from 3 to 9. More on these stories, townhall.com.
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1: Chinese nationals busted in South Korea. Here's Lisa Dwyer.
5: Police say two former Chinese military service members have been arrested in South Korea on espionage charges. Police say a 60-year-old Chinese national set up an interception device consisting of a software-defined radio receiver, an antenna, and a laptop at a hotel near an airbase jointly used by South Korean and U.S. forces in southern South Korea. The other suspect is accused of illegally gathering information about U.S. forces in the country. The United States stations about 28,500 troops in South Korea to help deter potential aggression from North Korea. I'm Lisa Dwyer.
1: A Syrian court has now sentenced ousted President Bashar Assad and his younger brother to death in absentia. Assad and his brother fled to Russia 12 years ago. Breaking news and analysis, townhall.com. Oh, look at the numbers.
6: Stocks pulled a bit lower from their records on Wall Street while oil prices kept bouncing around amid uncertainty about when crude oil can flow freely from the Middle East again. The S&P 500 fell 0.3% Tuesday. It was the second modest drop in a row for the index since it set an all-time high last week. The Dow lost 184 points. That's about 0.3%. The Nasdaq Composite sank 0.6%. Brent crude rose about 1% to settle a bit below $89 a barrel. Treasury yields eased in the bond market. The yield on the 10-year Treasury fell to 4.70%. Seth Sutel, New York.
1: Well, the Vietnamese aerospace company known as Vinspace signing a contract with SpaceX to launch its first satellites next year. Satellites will fly on a SpaceX transporter rideshare mission. More on these stories, townhall.com.
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10: Is brutality is, well, we don't have to explain it, is now being integrated into the circle of the axis of resistance, axis of evil. Pyongyang joins Moscow, joins Beijing, joins Tehran as adversaries to the West, to NATO, to the U.S. One more detail. There's one trip outside of China that Xi Jinping, the helmsman, inheritor, has made this year. It's to North Korea. It's to walk and talk with Kim. Mary, this is the puzzle. What's happened that Xi Jinping, heading that army and navy of vast vast capabilities, and Vladimir Putin heading an army that's perhaps lost 500,000 casualties but continues to grind down the people of Ukraine and threaten NATO routinely, including with nuclear weapons, that they're turning to Kim? You've seen the North Koreans in action. Did something happen to them because they're crude and incapable?
11: Well, good evening, John. It's always great to be with you. The North Korean regime under the Kim family has been a threat to free nations and American allies for many decades. And they have worked collaboratively with, let's start in the 1990s when they bought nuclear technology from a Pakistani scientist called A.Q. Khan. Many of your listeners recall us talking about that on several of your segments. in exchange for North Korean missile technology. Recall that back in 2002, George W. Bush in his Axis of Evil speech, North Korea was part of that axis with Iran and Iraq. And more recently, you have seen, as you say, a very close collaboration with Russia, with which North Korea shares a tiny border. Most of it borders China and South Korea to the south. But Kim Jong-un has aspirations to be a power in his own right. He's a brutal dictator. He's been in power since 2011, got there by ordering the execution of his uncle and his half-brother, who was killed, if memory serves, I believe in an airport in Malaysia. And so he sent thousands of troops already to be in the fight on the side of the Russians, as well as you say, missiles and a lot of artillery. And he's doing that, I think, for several reasons. First, because he sees his interests mirrored in the interests of Putin, which is to divide the Western alliance, to weaken the United States and our friends and allies. He does it for cash. They're big weapons salespeople. You know, they go around selling to various kinds of criminals and, you know, like-minded regimes. And he also does it to demonstrate, you know, what these things can do, right? You know, go look on the battlefield and, you know, here's some videos of my missiles being lobbed into Ukraine. And he might ultimately have aspirations to take a piece of South Korea, although, of course, I think that would be extremely provocative. I don't know what the chances are of that, given the massive U.S. troop presence there. So just to kind of sum up, you know, we've seen North Korea as a problem for many decades. We've seen them collaborate with different rogue regimes. And so in that respect, this collaboration with Russia shouldn't surprise anyone.
10: The striking detail here is that Mr. Trump worked very carefully in the first term to bring Kim in from the cold. And before that, I can recall George Bush working very carefully in order to prevent North Korea from proliferation of weapons, not just weapons of mass destruction, all weaponry. The Pacific Initiative, it was called something like that, working on the suspect nuclear weapons program, which turned out to be not suspect, a real nuclear weapons program. And then before that, there was the Clinton administration and Madeleine Albright working on the Kims to bring them in. His father, before his father died. All that has led to this becoming an arsenal for Vladimir Putin to murder civilians in Ukraine. Was that something you could see, Mary? Is that a result of failed diplomacy, or was the diplomacy futile in any event?
11: Well, I think you have to ask, as we often do on your program, what's the nature of the Kim regime? Is it a criminal, thuggish regime that can be bought off or coerced, which is how I think we viewed the Maduro regime in Venezuela? Or is it a deeply ideological revolutionary regime that will never have an interest in peace with free nations and therefore, you know, is something that, you know, would destabilize eventually not just its own state, but its near abroad, which is how we think about Iran. So I think the calculation of the Clintons and the Clinton regime was it's the former. We can do a deal and buy them off. And they were in one respect correct that the Kim regime was happy to talk to them, but they simply didn't apply enough pressure. It was too many carrots and too few sticks. And as a result, the North Koreans obtained nuclear weapons and a degree of deterrence. And I think that's a good lesson for what we're seeing going on in Iran and why we cannot allow Iran to have a nuclear weapon. Because once that happens, Iran in many respects is more dangerous than North Korea because it is a regime that has proven itself very willing to attack civilian centers and key infrastructure like desalination plants. So if there's a lesson to be learned from the North Korean example, it's if you have a rogue regime that's aspiring to nuclear weapons, and you believe that they can be coerced or convinced to give them up, then you need to apply as much pressure as possible for that to happen. And if you don't believe that, then you need to work with allies and partners and the people of the country to try to change the regime. Unless you feel that, you know, it's okay for a regime like Iran to blow up its neighbors and threaten Europe and our military bases. I don't believe that, but the North Koreans, I think, provide a warning for what may happen if this Iran war doesn't end with a change of regime.
10: Mary Kissel of the Hudson Institute, former senior advisor to the Secretary of State, Mr. Pompeo. We're headed to Ukraine. I'm John Batchelor.
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1: With SRN News, I'm Jason Walker. Darlene Graham advancing to a runoff in South Carolina in the primary for her brother's seat in the Senate. She was appointed to fill the remaining months of his current term after his death last month. And still up for grabs in Wisconsin, the Democratic primary for governor, another high-profile clash between the party's establishment and progressive liberal wings. Democrat socialist Francesca Hong takes on David Crowley. Violence in a small town in Kansas. Authorities in Winfield say a man has shot and killed his wife and four small children, then called 911, telling officers he was going to commit suicide. The children ranged in age from 3 to 9. And the State Department revoking thousands of visas since President Trump took office. SRN News.
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11: Sovereign democracy that was aligned with the free nations of the West, and that democracy is trying to fight back and defend its territory and push back the invaders. Russia has designs on its neighbors. Putin has been very clear about that. And Putin possesses the world's largest nuclear arsenal. So it's a dangerous regime. And so if you take all of that and add it all up, to me, it suggests that we want Ukraine to win, particularly given that it's not just a fight against Russia. It's a fight against Russia and its partners in Iran and China and North Korea. So I think, you know, given Russia's actions, Ukraine is perfectly justified to go after Russian infrastructure in Russian territory that is helping to supply their troops and enable their military technology. And those are valid targets. Ukraine has not launched missiles into civilian areas or kidnapped Russian children or committed war crimes like Putin has. So I think that I would likely, if I were still at the State Department, come down on the side of enabling the Ukrainians to prosecute the war as effectively as they possibly can. And in terms of the private actors, we have seen American CEOs and American companies throughout our history be called in by the Department of War and the White House and asked to do things in the national interests of our countries. And more often than not, they say yes. And I suspect that Elon Musk, who has made his fortune in the free world, in his adopted country, that I suspect that, you know, if pressed and asked, that he would be on our side and not on the Russian side.
10: One more intractable, the Iran war. Both sides are now exchanging demands of reparations. That's new language from the Memorandum of Understanding. Mary, it appeared that there was always a moment where there was going to be a deal, and then it falls apart. Then there's a moment, then it falls apart. I'm puzzled whether how you measure this, because one way to put it is the easiest course for both sides is to continue the conflict and not resolve it. You don't have to give anything up then. You can just talk. Is that a likely outcome here? Our colleague, Holman Jenkins of the Wall Street Journal, has passed on a general talk that the assumption is by people who talk about conventional wisdom of geopolitics, believe that this will not be resolved during the Trump term, the second term, that it'll need a new administration to resolve this in some fashion. What are your expectations?
11: Well, just judging from history and the behavior of the Iranian regime, they seem to have no interest in true negotiation or reconciliation with their neighbors or with Israel or the United States. And so I think you can take that as a given. whether or not President Trump can resolve the Iranian attacks in the Strait of Hormuz. He certainly has the ability to do so and the interest to do so. And he said that many times. But ultimately, he started the conflict because he wanted to rid the regime, this revolutionary Islamist regime, of nuclear weapons. Will he obtain that goal? I don't know. That depends on many factors. For the Israelis, for instance, Iran represents an existential threat to their existence, so they have different interests than we do. The people of Iran have suffered for decades under this regime and certainly are not happy with the way the economy is being managed and the corruption and the violence that's visited upon them. They may get back out on the street. We could see the president green light arming of groups like the Kurds to try to bolster the courage of the Iranian people to get back out on the street. We could see, you know, the Russians and North Koreans and the Chinese try to support Iran and in its efforts to preserve the regime until the end of the Trump administration. We just don't know what will eventuate. But we do know one thing for sure, and that's that the Revolutionary Guard Corps, who are the hard men who are calling the shots right now, they have no interest, not just in peace, but now they have observed how we attack and they're adapting. And so time is running short. We have a window here where we can not just clear the strait, but rally our allies, rally the Iranian people, and try to get a change of regime. And whether or not the president does that is his choice, but I certainly hope that he does.
10: Yes, the intractable nature of the negotiation, though, is puzzling to me, because both sides would gain by a resolution. And I measure that they'd gain more than they're now gaining by avoiding the resolution. Iran was always going to be, what do they call it, a revisionist state, that it was never going to be normal, never going to come in from its status. Is that possible why we're not getting a resolution? Iran doesn't want a resolution. You have 30
11: seconds. It doesn't. It absolutely doesn't. And, you know, recall, too, that, you know, it's seen what has happened to other regimes that have fallen.
10: Right.
11: You know, Saddam Hussein in Iraq or Gaddafi in Libya. And these guys don't want to suffer that fate. And they profit tremendously off the backs of the Iranian people. Why would they want to give that up? So they can't show weakness internally. And they believe, you know, potentially that they're winning. They have set the strategic tempo. Right. They have changed the conversation from the nuclear program to the strait. And they have convinced the nations of the Gulf and Saudi Arabia that the United States may be a paper tiger, and therefore it might be better to do a deal with Iran simply to keep an uneasy peace and edge the United States out of the conversation.
10: Mary,
11: we saw that.
10: Mary Kissel.
11: Thank you, John.
10: Mary Kissel of the Hudson Institute. I'm John Batchelor.
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0: 10th of the year. First homer for the Rockies. First runs of the series for the Rockies. We're tied at 2.
1: 850 KOA. The Rockies win it 3-2. Corbin Carroll and Ketel Marte both homered in the first inning. First time both players homered in the same game since August 2nd of last season. And the Giants beat the Astros 4-1. We've got more Tampa Bay Rays coming your way when SportsCenter All Night continues. 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
2: Coming up on SportsCenter All Night. The Rays try to win their eighth in a row against the A's.
11: 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Bolte back, turned around, at the wall, looking up, and Junior's gone La Maxima.
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12: 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Backhanded at second, throw to first, not in time. Hadley beats it out. He's got his first Red Sox hit.
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14: 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Backhanded at second, throw to first, not in time. Adley beats it out. He's got his first Red Sox hit.
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17: Coming up, lucky number 7 in the bag. 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
10: Adley swings and chops one up the middle, got a chance to shoot through. Backhanded at second, throw to first, not in time. Adley beats it out. He's got his first Red Sox hit.
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13: Coming up, lucky number 7 in the bag. The Tampa Bay Rays now going for 8 wins in a row against the Athletics. 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Let's take it to the West Coast to get started. Rays Athletics. Rays going for 8 straight. Longest active win streak in baseball. The only team having a better season right now is the Brewers. Rays with the second best record in the league behind Milwaukee. They lead the Yankees by 6 games in the AL East. ESPN Analytics says 76% chance to win the division and be the number 1 seed in the American League. The A's, tough sledding, man. 25 games under 500. Just 2 wins in their last 10 and nowhere near the cut line for the wild card. The Rays, they wasted no time getting on the board here in the first.
9: Swinging on, drive in the air, deep to center field. Bolte back, turned around, at the wall, looking up, and Junior's gone La Maxima for the 35th time. He's now tied for the major league lead in home runs with Yordan Alvarez, and the Rays break out on top early. It's 2-0 Tampa Bay in the first.
13: 620 WDAE, that was now the third player all time with consecutive 35 home run seasons at the age of 23 or younger. So we move ahead to the top of the fourth. Rays lead 3-0.
9: in the Capitals. The ball driven on a line to deep right by Taylor Walls.

0: know what's out here, but all at the same time, you just always call.
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13: Adley swings and chops one up the middle, got a chance to shoot through. Backhanded at second, throw to first, not in time. Adley beats it out. He's got his first Red Sox hit.
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16: Coming up, lucky number 7 in the bag. The Tampa Bay Rays now going for 8 wins in a row against the Athletics. SportsCenter All Night presented by Progressive, ESPN Radio, and the all-new ESPN app, SiriusXM Channel 80. The Indiana Fever on a mission in the W, and we'll take a spin around the country and check in on NFL training camps and all the buzz. Let's take it to the West Coast to get started. Rays Athletics. Rays going for 8 straight. Longest active win streak in baseball. The only team having a better season right now is the Brewers. Rays with the second-best record in the league behind Milwaukee. They lead the Yankees by 6 games in the AL East. ESPN Analytics says 76% chance to win the division and be the number one seed in the American League. The A's, tough sledding, man. 25 games under 500. Just 2 wins in their last 10 and nowhere near the cut line for the wild card. The Rays, they wasted no time getting on the board here in the first.
12: Swinging on, drive in the air, deep to center field. Volte back, turned around, at the wall, looking up, and Junior's gone La Maxima for the 35th time. He's now tied for the major league lead in home runs with Yordan Alvarez, and the Rays break out on top early. It's 2-0 Tampa Bay in the first.
16: 620 WDAE, that was now the third player all time with consecutive 35 home run seasons at the age of 23 or younger. So we move ahead to the top of the fourth. Rays lead 3-0.
12: In the Capitals, a ball driven on a line to deep right by Taylor Walls. This is headed way back and gone. Taylor Walls with his first home run this year. And the guy who has the most home runs on the team is the first guy out to greet him, Junior Caminero. It's 5-0 Tampa Bay in the fourth.
16: And don't go too far. We move ahead just 2 innings. This will sound familiar.
12: As a ball drilled in the air to deep left off the bat of Taylor Walls, this has a chance to the wall. Gone! Taylor Walls has hit 2 homers in 1 game. He didn't have any this year. And the Rays now lead by a score of 7-2.
16: And the Rays, they weren't done yet. They played 2 in the 7th, 3 more in the 8th.

0: 700 patients in admission and isolation. The WHO on Monday said the outbreak likely started in February, long before authorities detected it in one of Congo's most remote and vulnerable areas. Aid workers say the outbreak continues to outpace response. It's been expanding across the five provinces affected. Many health workers have gone on strike to protest lack of payment for their work since the outbreak was declared. I'm Charles de Ledesma.
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2: Looks like a sunny day on the way today. Right now, 55 degrees under partly sunny skies with a high getting up close to 80 degrees. Red Sox fall again in Toronto last night. Some highlights coming up in sports. Good morning. It is Wednesday, August 12th. I'm Lee Cattell, and this is the Morning News Service on Vermont's news station, WDEV FM and AM, streamed at WDEVradio.com. It was primary day in Vermont Tuesday. Amanda Janoo defeated Allie Richards, winning the Democratic nomination for governor, 49% to 46%, a margin of about 2,500 votes. Janoo is an economist from South Stratford and founder of the Wellbeing Economy Alliance. She will try to unseat incumbent Republican Governor Phil Scott in November. Janoo advocates for universal primary health care paid for by new taxes on the top 1% and plans to address housing issues with new taxes on second homeowners and potential rent control measures. Scott is seeking a sixth term. Gerald Molloy won the Vermont Republican primary race for the U.S. House seat, defeating Mark Koester. The Associated Press was quick to declare Molloy the winner shortly after the polls closed, with initial results showing him at 76%. Molloy is a military veteran and former defense contractor who ran for a U.S. Senate seat 2 years ago. Molloy has campaigned on the idea that Vermont would be better served to have someone more balanced and less radical in the congressional seat. He will face incumbent Democrat Becca Ballant in the November election. She was unopposed in her primary. In Chittenden County, incumbent Sarah George has reportedly won the Democratic primary for Chittenden County State's Attorney. George got about 52% of the votes. Her opponent, Bram Kranichfeld, received about 48%. George told WCAX News, quote, "There was a moment where it got pretty close and the mood definitely changed a little bit, but then as more results started to come in, it started to creep back up, and so I think people are feeling a little better now, myself included." Kranichfeld is currently Franklin County's prosecutor. He was endorsed by the governor and had criticized George for her approaches to public safety. There are no candidates from other parties on the ballot, positioning George favorably for the general election. Molly Gray won the Democratic primary for lieutenant governor. Gray got about 59% of the vote, according to the Associated Press. Ryan McLaren got about 29% and Esther Charleston 11%. McLaren later conceded the race. Gray previously held the lieutenant governor position for one term before deciding to run for Congress in 2022. Gray touted her recent experiences working with Afghan refugees as a motivating factor for her campaign. She'll face incumbent Republican Lieutenant Governor John Rogers in the general election in November. He says his campaign will focus on issues affecting working Vermonters. Former Vermont Senate President Tim Ash won the Democratic primary for state auditor, leading newcomer Nick Grader with 74% of the vote. Ash will face Republican H. Brooke Page in the upcoming general election. Chittenden County Sheriff Dan Gamelin appears set to retain his position following the Democratic primary. Unofficial results indicate he leads challenger Kevin Bloom by about 60% to 40%. Gamelin has been with the Sheriff's Department since 1982. He was first elected sheriff in 2022. In Montpelier, the Democratic primary for the State House concluded Tuesday evening with Jared Duval and Kate McCann securing victories. Duval led the three-candidate race with more than 1,700 votes. McCann, a two-term lawmaker, had more than 1,600. Pellen Cohn, a sitting member of the City Council, finished third with more than 800 votes. Both Duval and McCann will appear on the November ballot, where McCann is seeking to win a third consecutive term and Duval aims to secure his first term pending any write-in challenges. The three incumbent Democratic senators in Washington County, Ann Watson, Ann Cummings, and Andrew Perchlick, won nominations for the three Washington County State Senate seats. We'll have more local news in the morning news service throughout today here on WDEV FM and AM. A look at your early morning traffic is next. 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
2: All right, the morning commute. Roads are pretty dry out there right now, and conditions are generally favorable. Didn't see much fog on my way in, and I don't see any reports of fog right now on our traffic tracker. And looks like all roads are without incident so far this morning. You can call 244-1777 if you have some relevant travel information to pass along, which we are happy to share as a free public service from WDEV. Oh, one other note, in Bridgewater, there is a construction project that is about to begin this morning at 7 o'clock today. They will close a stretch of Route 100 for repairs, replacing a bridge over Madden Brook. The closure is scheduled to continue until September 21st. All traffic on Route 100 will be detoured to Route 4. And this morning, the construction continues on in Cabot on Elm Street, where they're from 7 to 5 today, and from 7 to 1 tomorrow, they will continue work on some sewer lines there. And that closure is expected to conclude at 1 o'clock on Thursday afternoon. But from 7 to 5 today, Elm Street will be closed in Cabot. And one other note in Cabot, Lovely Road is closed due to a bridge replacement and is anticipated to reopen on August 31st. 6:13 on the Morning News Service.

0: We continue on WDEV-FM and AM with some international news here. Starting in Ukraine, where President Volodymyr Zelensky says Ukrainian anti-ship missiles, jet-powered aerial drones, and sea drones blitzed a major Russian naval base on the Black Sea coast in what he described as a unique nighttime operation. Cutting-edge drones developed by Kyiv since Russia invaded more than 4 years ago have repeatedly targeted Russian ships in the Black Sea, including warships and oil tankers. Both countries have shorelines along the Black Sea. Ukraine's uncrewed fleet has succeeded in limiting the movements of Russia's once-dominant Black Sea Navy, Kyiv officials say, in one of the country's biggest accomplishments of the war. In Colombia, the search continues for thousands of missing persons after a 7.4 magnitude earthquake hit western Colombia Monday. More than 1,600 buildings were collapsed, many other damaged, and Colombian President Abelardo de la Espriella said the earthquake killed at least 181 people, nearly 2,600 are injured, and the number of missing people, according to civilian-run databases, may be somewhere in the neighborhood of 4,000. Three Pakistani nationals were among those killed when Iran-backed Houthis attacked a ship off Yemen, the first known deaths from the rebels' attacks on shipping in the latest bout of fighting. A total of six people were killed in the attack on Tuesday on the ship in the Bab el-Mandeb Strait. And Turkey has condemned the decision by Colombia's new government to recognize Israeli sovereignty, calling it a move to legitimize Israel's occupation of the territory over the Golan Heights. Colombia, shortly after the swearing-in of the conservative president Abelardo de la Espriella as president Friday, Colombia became just the second country to recognize Israeli sovereignty over the Golan Heights, which Israel captured during the 1967 Middle East War and later annexed in 1981. And a drone strike ignited a fire at an electrical facility in western Libya Wednesday, knocking the facility out of service in the latest of a wave of attacks on energy and oil facilities that threatened to plunge the country of Libya into further chaos. The state-run General Electricity Company said a power substation in the city of Zawiya, which links power plants to homes and businesses, was completely burned down. The city of about 250,000 people has been rattled by a series of drone strikes that have hit oil and power infrastructures. No group so far has claimed responsibility for the drone strikes. 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
0: Right now, outside the Radio Vermont studios, sunshine and 55 degrees.
2: This is meteorologist Ryan Knapp with an exclusive report for the stations of Radio Vermont. While looking at the weather map this morning, Wednesday will start with a weak wedge of high pressure. High clouds will skirt the southern end of the state, while low-level moisture will produce a few patches of fog and low clouds across the north of the state before mixing out. While mostly sunny skies are expected early, clouds will be building back in for the afternoon, and a weak disturbance will bring a chance for isolated rain showers or thunderstorms. Highs will be reaching the lower to mid-80s in the Champlain Valley and Upper Valley, with upper 70s to lower 80s in the Northeast Kingdom. Overnight, mostly cloudy skies will linger. As one disturbance departs, another approaches from the northwest. This will provide a continued chance for overnight rain showers and possibly isolated thunderstorms. Lows will be ranging from the upper 50s to lower 60s in the Champlain Valley and mid to upper 50s for the Upper Valley and Northeast Kingdom. For Radio Vermont, this is meteorologist Ryan Knapp reporting from the Mount Washington Observatory.
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0: National news. Here on the morning news service in Wisconsin, the primaries showed a narrow victory for Milwaukee County Executive David Crowley over Representative and gubernatorial candidate Francesca Hong, who described herself as a Democratic socialist, and it was it appears to be about 0.4%, which may make it eligible for a recount. The margin of victory for Crowley is, at the moment, about 3,200 votes, with 98% of the votes counted. So Crowley will advance to the general election, if this result stands, for the governor of Wisconsin. Darlene Graham was the winner in the Republican run in South Carolina for the Senate seat that had been occupied for many years by her brother Lindsey Graham. She defeated Ralph Norman, the former governor. Darlene Graham got more than 32% of the vote, Norman nearly 25%, and U.S. Representative Russell Fry got about 20%. In Connecticut, Representative John Larson became the latest Democratic stalwart to lose his primary. The 78-year-old Larson had served 14 terms in the House. He was beaten by former Hartford Mayor Luke Bronin. Minnesota Republicans voted for House Speaker Lisa DeMuth, who was a 43% to 32% winner over MyPillow CEO Mike Lindell. DeMuth will advance to the general election vote in November for Minnesota governor. Severe weather knocked out power in Illinois, Indiana, and Ohio as thunderstorms and tornadoes pummeled the region Tuesday, causing widespread damage and bringing lightning that injured people at a prison in Ohio. All flights were temporarily stopped at Chicago's two airports, and officials warned of delays as the backlog was cleared. In Ohio, power outages swept the Columbus region, and at least one death was reported. 16 prisoners were hospitalized, including one who was taken to hospital by helicopter after lightning struck a prison complex southwest of Cleveland. The victims were injured as they returned from an evening meal at the Grafton Reintegration Center. Their conditions were not immediately known. Sir Rod Stewart will be unable to continue his one last time farewell tour following a coronary stent procedure and after postponing and canceling a few performances. Stewart canceled his performance last night at Rocket Arena in Cleveland shortly after postponing his concert scheduled Sunday in Cincinnati. The Cincinnati venue said it was due to an unforeseen but minor medical procedure that required prompt attention. Stewart also canceled a few dates earlier this year, including two in Las Vegas and one in San Diego. Stewart is 81. He was scheduled to appear through September 3rd in North America. We'll have more national news throughout the morning news service here on WDEV, FM, and AM. Sports is next. 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
3: Pitch.
4: Is swung and driven into center field. It is smoked. It is back at the track. It's at the wall. It is gone. Say done. Say bye-bye to Dylan Cease. Oh. And it's 3-1 Red Sox.
5: I mean, this thing was mushed. First pitch sweeper. He's been seeing first pitch breaking balls in both of his at-bats tonight. That one 102 off the bat. 411 feet to straightaway center field. That's a big one to go up 3-1.
0: Yeah, Red Sox were up at that time, but here we pick it up in the bottom of the eighth inning.
4: Two on, two out. Pitch. Ripped on the left field line. Fair ball. Into the corner. One run scores. They will hold. Jimenez at third. Throw comes in. A hanging breaky ball for Martinez. And the Blue Jays lead 5-3.
0: 5-3. Sox last chance in the ninth.
4: Three Blue Jays. Top nine with two outs. The pitch is swinging in a broken bat grounder to third. McAdoo's got it. He throws the first in time. Ball game over. Red Sox got the Cease, but they fall 4-3. And Boston, after an unbelievable run, has lost four straight.
0: Things are skewing back the other way right now for the Red Sox, who took the loss yesterday, despite leading 3-1 in the bottom of the fifth inning. So the Red Sox looking to end that four-game losing streak tonight against the Jays at the Rogers Center. Your scheduled starters, Ranger Suarez goes for the Red Sox. He's 4-3. And Jose Soriano, who is 9-6 on the year, gets the call for the Blue Jays. 6:07 the pregame right here on your Red Sox station. Tomorrow's an afternoon game for the Red Sox. We'll be on the air at 2:07. And then coming up tomorrow night, Thunder Road Racing from the nation's side of excitement with the coverage, including the 100-lap late model race. That is race two of the Ken Squire Triple Crown Series. Elsewhere on the big league schedule yesterday, Tigers beat the Guardians 6-4. The New York Yankees were 4-1 winners over the Seattle Mariners. Mets shut out by Atlanta 4-0. Orioles beat the Twins 5-2. And the Rays win again. They've won now 8 in a row. 12-4 victory over the Athletics. And former Vermont Mountaineer Nick Martinez went the distance for Tampa Bay and is now 12-3 on the season. There is some afternoon baseball on the schedule for today in the big leagues, with early starts for the Orioles in Minnesota, the Phillies in St. Louis, the Rays in Sacramento, and the Rockies at Diamondbacks, Astros at Giants, Brewers at Padres, all scheduled for afternoon starts on the Major League slate today. WNBA play last night. The Indiana Fever defeated the New York Liberty 106-92. Leading the way for Indiana was Kelsey Mitchell with 28 points. Mitchell also dished out three assists and had a trio of rebounds. Caitlin Clark added 22 with 10 assists as the Fever improved to 21-12 on the season. The Liberty fall to 20-14. Also last night, the Las Vegas Aces beat Washington 86-76, and Phoenix beat the LA Sparks. Tonight's schedule has Toronto at Dallas, Minnesota at Portland, and Chicago at Golden State. In NFL camp news, Nick Bosa is dealing with tendonitis in his surgically repaired right knee. The San Francisco 49ers defensive lineman remains out of practice at the Niners training camp. Chicago Bears safety Kobe Bryant, who signed a free agent deal worth more than $40 million, is now expected to miss up to 6 months after having surgery for a knee injury that was initially reported to sideline him for 8 to 10 weeks. Baltimore Ravens cornerback Nate Wiggins was carted off from practice Tuesday after a lower body injury either to his left leg or knee. And Rams wide receiver Puka Nacua left practice early for minor groin soreness. And head coach Sean McVay did not update why he left practice or, as he put it, what the deal is. Tampa Bay Buccaneers say quarterback Baker Mayfield will not play in the team's first preseason game Friday night against the New York Jets. And that's sports here on the Morning News Service on WDEV FM and AM. Red Sox tonight, 6:07 pregame in Toronto.
3: With SRN News, I'm Jason Walker. A look at the primaries yesterday. Moderate Democrat David Crowley winning the Wisconsin primary in the governor's race, defeating left-wing socialist Francisca Hong. Senator Darlene Graham and Representative Ralph Norman will advance to a runoff later in the month in South Carolina. That a special Republican primary for the U.S. Senate. And in Minnesota, in the race for governor, House Speaker Lisa DeMuth has won the GOP primary, defeating the MyPillow guy, Mike Lindell. President Trump says he slipped away after Air Force One on a trip last month in Turkey because the Secret Service and military wanted him on a different plane due to a threat. And ICE officers may soon be outfitted with gloves that can deliver very painful electric shocks. SRN News.
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0: on Wall Street, getting ready for the start of the trading day, and futures markets are moving up. Right now, the S&P futures up 0.3, the Dow up 0.1, and the NASDAQ is up 0.7%. On the world shares, Germany's DAX is up 0.3. The CAC 40 in Paris fell 0.2. Britain's FTSE is down 0.1. And in Asia, the Nikkei index in Tokyo gained 0.8%. South Korea's KOSPI was up 3.7% on renewed buying of computer chip makers. Samsung was up 6.7%, and memory chip maker SK Hynix was up 5.5%. The TAIEX in Taiwan was up 0.9. The Shanghai Composite up 0.3. But the Hang Seng in Hong Kong fell 0.8%. On the commodities market right now, crude oil down a quarter at $82.95 a barrel. Gold up $38 at $4,479 an ounce. And silver's up 2.5%, plus $1.64. Silver is at $66.58 an ounce. The average cost of a gallon of regular gasoline ticked up to $4.01, according to AAA. It was less than $3.14 a year ago. NASDAQ futures are rising on strong earnings ahead of the consumer price information data scheduled to come out today. That will talk about the inflation report, where economists expect the CPI to rise at 3.4% in July compared to the 3.5% increase in June. Reporting results today will come from Cisco Systems, Coherent Corporation, the Nebius Group, and Cerebras Systems. More business news in the next hour here on WDEV FM and AM. Right now, 6:35. Police have released the name of a man who was found dead Sunday at the Shalott Town Beach. Vermont troopers say 72-year-old Timothy Coleman of Ferrisburg was found unresponsive inside a car around 5:40 Sunday afternoon. He died at the scene. Police say Coleman's death was not suspicious and that he died of natural causes. A Center Rutland man has been charged in federal court with knowingly distributing child sex abuse materials. 34-year-old Andrew Bazell is a 34-year-old elder at the Green Mountain Baptist Church. The FBI arrested Bazell at his home Friday, and he was held over the weekend at the Marble Valley Regional Correctional Facility. Federal prosecutors filed a motion to keep Bazell detained pending trial, citing concerns he could flee if convicted. If he is convicted, he faces 5 to 20 years in prison. A probable cause hearing is set for the end of the month. Court documents say Bazell allegedly distributed a video depicting a sex act involving a young girl, and he communicated through the messaging app known as Kik. Bazell has also been linked to the Child Evangelism Fellowship in Vermont, although he was removed from their website following the allegations. A magistrate judge decided to hold him in custody with restrictions in place regarding children and firearms. New York Governor Kathy Hochul announced $21 million will be spent to enhance mental health services by establishing three new comprehensive psychiatric emergency programs, or CPEPs, and improve four existing facilities. One of the new CPEPs will be located at the Champlain Valley Physicians Hospital in Plattsburgh. Police believe a New Hampshire man shot three family members before turning the gun on himself. New Hampshire troopers responded to a home in the Hilltop Manor neighborhood in Whitefield just before 1 o'clock Tuesday morning for reports of a car driving erratically. And inside the home, police found three people with gunshot wounds. 59-year-old Amy Blake and her two sons, 41-year-old Michael Merrow and 29-year-old Eric Blake Jr., who died at the hospital. Police say his father, 53-year-old Eric Blake Sr., also had a gunshot wound, but was able to drive himself to the hospital, where he reported the incident. Investigators believe Eric Blake Jr. tried to kill his other family members before killing himself. A Bennington man charged with attempted murder after a July shooting and crash is now jailed in New York, awaiting extradition. Bennington police say 49-year-old Grifford Soppin was one of four passengers in a car on July 25th. They say a fight broke out in the car and Soppin shot the driver while they were heading north on Park Street, causing the car to crash into three parked vehicles. The 38-year-old male driver was airlifted to Albany Medical Center in critical condition. Soppin and two other passengers were also treated at the hospital in New York. Police say a fourth passenger walked away from the crash and is being sought. Soppin faces charges of attempted murder, possession of a firearm by a person convicted of a violent crime, and aggravated assault with a deadly weapon. Police say the male victim is listed in stable but critical condition. Voters in the Washington Central Unified Union School District voted on a new policy that will allow everyone in the district to have a say in whether a school should close. The results of the vote, 1,711 were in favor and 1,365 were opposed. In a statement, the school board chair, Diane Nichols Fleming, said to WCAX News, "We recognize that the outcome of this vote will be received in many different ways across our community." More than 500 people who live in the district signed a petition to change the current rule, which says if a school board recommends closing a school, the town where the school is located gets the final say on the matter. No more. The change means voters in all five communities, including Berlin, Calais, East Montpelier, Middlesex, and Worcester, will vote on a school closure no matter where that school is located and no matter how the town hosting the school votes on the issue. Vermont Attorney General Charity Clark and a coalition of 10 other Democratic attorneys general have filed another lawsuit against the federal government, this one aiming to block the Trump administration's effort to override state mortgage laws through a decision by the Office of the Comptroller of the Currency to invalidate state laws requiring mortgage lenders to pay interest on the money they require borrowers to deposit into escrow accounts to cover taxes and insurance. Vermont is one of 14 states that by statute requires banks to pay interest on mortgage escrow accounts. In May, responding to a request from banking lobbyists, the OCC issued a rule that claims to invalidate state laws requiring lenders to share the money they earn on borrowers' escrowed funds with the borrowers themselves. The lawsuit claims the OCC's rule ignores federal court rulings upholding state interest on escrow laws. This lawsuit is the 61st case that Attorney General Clark has participated in against the federal government since President Trump took office in January of 2025. Burlington police are investigating reports that a homeless man tried to steal items from City Market, then allegedly threatened an employee with a knife. Burlington police responded to the South Winooski Avenue location around 8:10 Monday morning. Police say the suspect, Sean Foster, placed over $90 worth of groceries in a shopping cart and then left without paying. When an employee of the store stopped Foster near the exit and tried to take the cart, police say Foster allegedly produced the knife and threatened the employee. Foster ended up leaving without the groceries. According to Burlington police, he was found and taken into custody on College Street. Foster's criminal history includes 11 felony convictions and 2 escape charges, and he was held without bail. 642.
1: 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I've spent over 19 years here, and it truly feels like home to me. 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

0: World news here on WDEV. Former Chinese Premier Zhu Rongji has died at the age of 97. The AP describes him as an impatient, sharp-tongued reformer who helped ignite China's economic boom by forcing change on state industry in the 1990s and leading the country into the World Trade Organization. The official Xinhua news agency reported Zhu died of illness in Beijing. Today, he was, again, 97 years old. In Indonesia, crews rescued 172 people and recovered the body of a passenger from a ferry that caught fire in rough seas near the Indonesian tourist island of Bali. The fire started this morning when the ferry was en route from Padang Bai port in Bali to the Lembar port on the neighboring island of Lombok. The agency received an emergency report and immediately deployed personnel and rescue vehicles. Initial reports said the ferry was carrying 131 people, including 17 crew members, based on the ship's manifest, but officials said more people were aboard than listed, which is common in Indonesia. The ferry was also transporting 44 vehicles and 53 motorcycles. Russian President Vladimir Putin is threatening retaliation for Western seizures of Russian commercial vessels, describing them as piracy. Speaking on a visit to a Russian warship that was taking part in a naval exercise in the Pacific, Putin described the Western moves to detain vessels linked to Russia as a breach of international maritime law. Putin said it's nothing but piracy and robbery. If this is done, we will be forced to respond in kind. He said the Russian response would not necessarily come in the waters where the Russian ships were seized. He noted that Moscow could retaliate in any area where we see it as necessary and appropriate, including in the Pacific. In Thailand, the government has pledged to tighten gun controls and crack down on illegal firearms after two deadly shootings near Bangkok in less than a week. Renewed pressure on authorities to curb gun violence, AP writes. The country has one of the highest rates of gun ownership in Asia, despite its fairly restrictive gun laws. The two recent shootings, AP says, have intensified calls for tougher enforcement and tighter controls on firearms. A student opened fire at his high school and family home Friday, killing at least 8 people and injuring more than 20 before apparently taking his own life. And 3 days later, a former lawmaker was arrested after a shooting at a government office that killed one person and injured another. Radio Vermont time is 6:46. Here's your forecast from Mount Washington Observatory.
1: This is meteorologist Ryan Knapp with an exclusive report for the stations of Radio Vermont. We're looking at the weather map this morning. Wednesday will start with a weak wedge of high pressure. High clouds will skirt the southern end of the state, while low-level moisture will produce a few patches of fog and low clouds across the north of the state before mixing out. While mostly sunny skies are expected early, clouds will be building back in for the afternoon, and a weak disturbance will bring a chance for isolated rain showers or thunderstorms. Highs will be reaching the lower to mid-80s in the Champlain Valley and Upper Valley, with upper 70s to lower 80s in the Northeast Kingdom. Overnight, mostly cloudy skies will linger. As one disturbance departs, another approaches from the northwest. This will provide a continued chance for overnight rain showers and possibly isolated thunderstorms. Lows will be ranging from the upper 50s to lower 60s in the Champlain Valley and mid to upper 50s for the Upper Valley and Northeast Kingdom. For Radio Vermont, this is meteorologist Ryan Knapp reporting from the Mount Washington Observatory.
0: And it's 56 degrees outside the Radio Vermont studios. Terry Culver's on the line from Last Time Around Antiques at 4 Summer Street, East Barrie, Vermont. LastTimeAroundAntiques.com. And for your best look at some of what's in Terry's location, go to Facebook and go to Last Time Around Antiques, and you can find out more there. Good morning, Terry.
2: Morning, Lee. How are we all doing today?
0: Well, we're doing very well, thank you, and... Well, we got a nice day in store today. It'd be a nice day to take a drive out to your spot and see what's there on sale in the store.
2: Yeah, come out to the big city in East Barrie there. We're refinishing it, and then we're selling it. It's like an assembly line here, it seems to be. It's like I get something done, and next thing I know, it's going out the door. So if you're looking for something, we definitely are getting new stuff in real fast. Let's put it that way, because stuff is going out real fast. It's been crazy busy. I think last time we talked, we had the same circumstances, and it's still going. People are looking for some really nice furniture, and we have it. I'm on my website right now, looking there, and there's that. If you go on my Facebook page, you're going to see my that walnut secretary.
0: Yep.
2: I had that 5 days, and it sold. It's absolutely stunning.
0: That's a beautiful piece, for sure. And a nice roll-top desk aspect to it. And then you did a nice job with the felt that is there when you open the desk. So that's a pretty piece of work right there.
2: That's felt is something that the old felt was, mask taped on, and an old couple had it. They had masking tape all the way around it, so I replaced that. But everything else is original. Cleaned it up with our restorer finish and our feed and wax, and that's what it looked like.
0: Well, I see. I'm sorry. Go ahead, Terry.
2: About 1860, 1870 right there. Nice early piece.
0: Now, I'm stepping all over you. Go ahead one more time.
2: Ed, nope, we're good.
0: The maple floor lamp, also from the 1950s, is sold, so you've got a lot of lamps available for people there. But, you know, we talk a lot about wooden furniture. You take classic pieces of quality constructed furniture and restore them. But how about that 1950s step stool you've got for sale? There's not a speck of wood on that one.
2: No, you got me laughing. You got a... A bunch of chrome there I cleaned up. I got some mid-century modern stuff out of this one house. And did you see the red hassock?
0: Yes, I did.
2: Underneath, dated 1953, it's stamped on the wood. And it came out of the same house. I have a nice mid-century lamp. But I'm trying to see what I'm going to do with the shade because it has a little... I'm trying to decide if I want to... the shade done or not, but it's a early, nice mid-century piece. I shouldn't say early. It's 1950s, but it is really nice. Finding some really good stuff. I mean, it's been, I say, I got a delivery tonight of 4 pieces down to Randall. So we do that free delivery thing still. 30 miles each way is free, 60-mile round trip. We had a customer that was one of our listeners, Lee, came in after the last broadcast on Saturday morning. They were from Wakefield, and they came in and they bought a beautiful 5-drawer dresser, rock maple, and they were very happy with it. And, of course, with the check or cash, you get a discount at least 10% off, and I gave them a little bit better than that. And they went home happy, and I did offer to deliver it, but they thought they had the muscle to do it. So I said, all right, I'll be more than happy to do it for you, but they did it.
0: And Terry does not just cosmetic finish. The doors are all going to slide in and out just like they're brand new. The hinges are all going to work magnificently. So it's not only is it going to look good, but all of the functions that you are going to expect out of that furniture will also perform to your expectations.
2: Yeah, I mean, it's a lot of people don't do Facebook, and I understand that. You know, they just don't do it. And but, you know, you can go onto my website, go to lasttimearoundantiques.com, and I'm there right now, and I'm looking, and they're like, you know, you look at the furniture and see what I put out, and you're going to say, oh, my God, this stuff is phenomenal. I had a couple come in Sunday from Philadelphia area. And Harrisburg they were from, and they see the furniture, and they, oh, my God, I wish we lived closer, because we definitely buy a piece, because this is, they just were astonished of what we put out and the prices. I mean, it's, I still like what I do, Lee, and I enjoy it, and, you know, it's not about getting rich, it's about buying furniture and make it look nice and turn it over and buy some more furniture.
0: Well, he's got
2: out of the buyers.
0: And right there at South Main Street in Barrie, right behind the Vermont Flannel Company. If you're coming from the Barrie area, out to the roundabout, make your first right, and then look toward the right. You'll see the Vermont Flannel Company, and right behind that on Summer Street is Last Time Around Antiques, where he's open just about every day. What day is you not open, sir?
2: Mondays.
0: Mondays.
2: I was up, you know, working. I'm sorry.
0: And, you know, he's got pieces that are cherry, he's got some oak, he's got walnut, he's got maple. He might even find a mahogany piece in there once in a while, and lots of others as well. So you are going to find outstanding antique quality furniture. And, you know, there's also some other hidden treasures in there when you look on the walls and around the corner at Last Time Around Antiques at 4 Summer Street in East Barrie, Vermont. You can reach Terry at 802-476-8830, 476-8830, and at lasttimearoundantiques.com. Terry, anything you want to leave us with this morning?
2: Well, if you're a listener and you have nothing to do, even if we get some rainy days once in a while, come on up and see me. Or if you're out for a ride and getting a creamy, or we got, I ain't going to say it too loud, but we got foliage coming here pretty soon. So if you're out looking at the leaves down the road, come on up to East Barrie.
0: All right. Best to you, Terry. Good talking with you, sir.
2: Very good, sir, and everybody have a good day.
0: Terry Culver, Last Time Around Antiques, here on these stations of Radio Vermont. 6:54, and taking a look at the roads this morning. Been a pretty quiet commute, light traffic, and no major issues at any of our major thoroughfares. Looks like it's good to go right now. You can call 244-1777 if you have relevant information to pass along.

Coming up Thursday, Tennessee, Alabama, and Oklahoma plan to execute inmates who, it would be the first time in nearly 16 years that three people would be put to death on the same day in the United States. Scheduled lethal injections. 11 states have executed a total of 47 people this year. The last time three executions were held on the same day, January 7th, 2010, when Louisiana, Ohio, and Texas put inmates to death. Tennessee plans to execute Anthony Darrell Hines 3 months after the attempted lethal injection of another inmate was called off because of problems inserting an IV. Hines was convicted of stabbing Catherine Jean Jenkins to death in 1985 while she was working as a motel maid in Kingston Springs. Alabama is scheduled to execute 42-year-old Jeremy Williams by lethal injection for the 2021 rape and murder of a 5-year-old Georgia girl. And Oklahoma is set to execute Carlos Cuesta Rodriguez for the 2003 murder of his girlfriend, Olympia Fisher, who had been making plans to leave Cuesta Rodriguez when he shot her in one eye, then waited about 8 minutes as she screamed for help before firing the fatal shot into her other eye. 6:57 as we continue. Local news to take us to birthdays, which will get us to the top of the hour. South Burlington police are touting their new bicycle patrol program. The bike patrols let officers move through busy areas quickly and comfortably, and they say because officers are out in the open, not behind a windshield, people feel more comfortable stopping to chat, ask questions, or share concerns. The department is providing fully equipped patrol bikes, e-bikes, uniforms, helmets, and safety gear. And they'll focus on the Market Street, Garden Street area, parks, recreation paths, and other high pedestrian zones. And Waitsfield officials took a closer look at dog safety during their select board meeting Monday night after two serious attacks in recent weeks. Waitsfield Animal Control Officer Fred Messer told NBC5 News there was a considerable amount of outrage in the town after the latest animal attacks. At Monday's select board meeting, several people spoke out about the dog who killed three goats that were part of the flock that eats knotweed in the Mad River Valley. The attack was on August 6th. Messer said the husky broke loose, crossed the river, and jumped a 4-foot fence to attack the 29 goats on town property. The flock scattered along the town's forest and took about 18 hours to completely regather. Messer said Waitsfield has a strict leash law that requires all dogs to be leashed in public. It is 6:58.

On the way this morning, it's Vermont Viewpoint, and Senator Russ Ingalls from Essex and Orleans County will recap the Vermont primary elections. Dave Sulia from FY.

0: 57 degrees. High today is going to get up around 80 with a sunny day on the way. Red Sox fall in Toronto last night. Some highlights coming up in sports. Good morning. It is Wednesday, August 12th, 7:05, and this is the morning news service on Vermont's news station, WDEV FM and AM, streaming at WDEVradio.com. I'm Lee Cattell. Here's what's in the news. Tuesday was Vermont primary day, and some of the top results include Amanda Janoux defeating Allie Richards to win the Democratic nomination for governor, 49% to 46%, a margin of about 2,500 votes. Janoux is an economist from South Stratford and founder of the Well-Being Economy Alliance. She'll try to unseat incumbent Republican Governor Phil Scott in November. Janoux advocates for universal primary health care paid for by new taxes on the top 1%, and plans to address housing issues with new taxes on second homeowners and potential rent control measures. Scott is seeking a sixth term. Gerald Malloy won the Vermont Republican primary for the U.S. House seat in Vermont, defeating Mark Koester. The Associated Press was quick to declare Malloy the winner shortly after polls closed, with initial results showing him at 76%. Malloy is a military veteran and former defense contractor who ran for a U.S. Senate seat 2 years ago. Malloy has campaigned on the idea that Vermont would be better suited to have someone more balanced and less radical in Vermont's congressional seat. He will face incumbent Democrat Becca Ballant in the November election. She was unopposed in her primary. In Chittenden County, incumbent Sarah George has reportedly won the Democratic primary for Chittenden County State's Attorney. George got about 52% of the votes. Her opponent, Bram Kranichfeld, received about 48%. George told WCAX News, quote, "There was a moment where it got pretty close and the mood definitely changed a little bit, but then as more results started to come in, it started to creep back up, and so I think people are feeling a little better now, myself included." Kranichfeld is currently Franklin County's prosecutor. He was endorsed by the governor and had criticized George for her approaches to public safety. There are no candidates from other parties on the ballot, positioning George favorably for the general election. Molly Gray won the Democrat primary for lieutenant governor with about 59% of the vote, according to AP. Ryan McLaren got about 29% and Esther Charleston 11%. McLaren later conceded the race. Gray previously held the lieutenant governor position for one term before deciding to run for Congress in 2022. Gray touted her recent experiences working with Afghan refugees as a motivating factor for her campaign. She'll face incumbent Republican Lieutenant Governor John Rogers in the general election in November. He says his campaign will focus on issues affecting working Vermonters. Former Vermont Senate President Tim Ash won the Democratic primary for state auditor, leading newcomer Nick Greeter with 74% of the vote. Ash will face Republican H. Brooke Page in the upcoming general election. Chittenden County Sheriff Dan Gamelin appears set to retain his position following the Democratic primary. Unofficial results showed he leads challenger Kevin Bloom by about 60% to 40%. Gamelin has been with the Sheriff's Department since 1982. He was first elected sheriff 4 years ago. In Montpelier, the Democratic primary for the State House concluded Tuesday evening with Jared Duvall and Kate McCann getting victories. Duvall led the three-candidate race with 1,745 votes. McCann, a two-term lawmaker, had 1,659. Pellin Cohn, a sitting city council member, finished third with 865 votes. Both Duvall and McCann will appear on the November ballot, where McCann is seeking to win a third consecutive term, and Duvall aims to win his first term, pending any write-in challenges. The three incumbent Democratic senators in Washington County, Ann Watson, Ann Cummings, and Andrew Perchlick, won nominations for the three Washington County State Senate seats. We'll check traffic next on WDEV Local News, brought to you by Calderwood Insurance in Hardwick. 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
0: Out on the roads this morning, pretty quiet commute so far. A lot of construction sites are active at this time, so please move carefully through those zones. Interstate 89 is moving freely from border to border. Also, all other roads appear to be in decent shape right now. I don't spot any incidents or accidents on our traffic tracker. And you can call 244-1777 if you have some relevant information to pass along. At 7:11, we continue with international news on WDEV. Ukrainian President Volodymyr Zelensky says that Ukrainian anti-ship missiles, jet-powered aerial drones, and sea drones blitzed a major Russian naval base on the Black Sea coast in what he described as a unique nighttime operation. The cutting-edge drones developed by Ukraine have repeatedly targeted Russian ships in the Black Sea, including warships and oil tankers. Both countries have Black Sea shorelines. Ukraine's uncrewed fleet have succeeded in limiting the movements of Russia's once dominant Black Sea Navy, Ukrainian officials say, in one of the country's biggest accomplishments of the war. Ukrainian officials reckon that Russian President Vladimir Putin is bent on prosecuting the invasion despite his bigger army's slow and costly progress on the battlefield and U.S. diplomatic efforts to find a settlement. Zelensky says Putin is planning an additional rapid mobilization of several hundred thousand Russians by the end of the year. In Colombia, the search continues by rescue crews and civilians digging through rubble, hoping to find survivors trapped under debris after a 7.4 magnitude earthquake hit western Colombia Monday. More than 1,600 buildings collapsed, roads buckled, cars were crushed. Excavators and heavy machinery have been clearing heavy chunks of concrete, and buckets of rubble have been passed hand to hand along a line of volunteers. Colombian President Abelardo de la Espriella said the earthquake killed at least 181 people and left nearly 2,600 injured. He said nearly 200 remain missing, but civilian-run databases suggest that number could be closer to 4,000. In New Zealand, the Prime Minister, Christopher Luxon, said he survived a leadership vote prompted by a challenge from his defense minister less than 3 months before an election. The vote took place during a hastily convened meeting of Luxon's center-right National Party lawmakers at Parliament in Wellington, which was held behind closed doors. Luxon then emerged, flanked by his lawmakers, to give a brief statement and departed without taking any questions from reporters. Luxon did not say how many lawmakers had voted for him to continue in the job. Such ballots are usually a secret. Hours later, he said in a statement the vote was prompted by a leadership challenge from his defense minister, Chris Penk, adding that he had removed Penk from his ministerial portfolios. South Africa is asking several other African governments to reimburse South Africa for the cost of sending tens of thousands of their citizens back home. The request comes after South Africa deported or helped repatriate more than 80,000 immigrants following protests and violence against illegal immigration. According to the country's Home Affairs Department, which briefed lawmakers, the country has spent nearly $18 million accommodating and transporting immigrants who demanded to return to their home countries. The Foreign Ministry has written requests for compensation to Malawi, Ethiopia, and Nigeria. The departures come against during heightened tensions over immigration in South Africa. Anti-illegal migration groups have held protests, and some attacks on foreign nationals have strained relations with other African governments. We'll have more world news coming up later on in the hour here on WDEV. Morning news service until 9 o'clock. 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
6: This is meteorologist Ryan Knapp with an exclusive report for the stations of Radio Vermont. We're looking at the weather map this morning. Wednesday will start with a weak wedge of high pressure. High clouds will skirt the southern end of the state, while low-level moisture will produce a few patches of fog and low clouds across the north of the state before mixing out. While mostly sunny skies are expected early, clouds will be building back in for the afternoon, and a weak disturbance will bring a chance for isolated rain showers or thunderstorms. Highs will be reaching the lower to mid-80s in the Champlain Valley and Upper Valley, with upper 70s to lower 80s in the Northeast Kingdom. Overnight, mostly cloudy skies will linger. As one disturbance departs, another approaches from the northwest. This will provide a continued chance for overnight rain showers and possibly isolated thunderstorms. Lows will be ranging from the upper 50s to lower 60s in the Champlain Valley and mid to upper 50s for the Upper Valley and Northeast Kingdom. For Radio Vermont, this is meteorologist Ryan Knapp reporting from the Mount Washington Observatory.
0: And stretching that forecast out a bit into tomorrow, it'll be a mostly sunny day with a slight chance of showers, and then a chance of showers and thunderstorms in the afternoon with a high near 80. Thursday night, partly cloudy, a chance of showers and thunderstorms in the early evening, and a chance of showers through part of the overnight, a low near 53. Friday, mostly sunny, high 75. Saturday, sunny, high 78. And Sunday, mostly sunny, with a chance of afternoon showers and a high near 80 degrees. 718 National News is next.
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0: And the morning news service continues with national news. Some severe weather in the Midwest cut power to more than a half million people in the Chicago area and northwestern Indiana. Thunderstorms and tornadoes pummeled the region. There were injuries from lightning at an Ohio prison. All flights were temporarily stopped at Chicago's two major airports. 16 inmates were hospitalized, including one who was taken by helicopter after lightning struck at a prison complex southwest of Cleveland. The victims were injured as they returned from an evening meal at the Grafton Reintegration Center. Their conditions were not immediately known. Two tornadoes touched down just south of Chicago. The CBS Sports president says there's no timeline for a decision on the future of Tony Romo, who is the lead NFL analyst for CBS Sports. Romo was arrested for DUI in Milwaukee County, Wisconsin on July 23rd. He has a court date set for September 21st. He's been the lead game analyst for CBS's NFL coverage since 2017. Romo has been placed on indefinite leave. A federal judge ruled against President Trump's executive order that sought to create a federal voter list and directly involve the U.S. Postal Service in election operations in a way that would limit mail voting. U.S. District Court Judge Indira Talwani had already halted the order Trump signed in March, his second one attempting to set national election rules. On June 25th, she sided with Democratic State Attorneys General in granting summary judgment, preventing the core parts of Trump's order from taking effect. The ruling creates another legal hurdle for the Trump administration to overcome should it get the initial injunction lifted by the U.S. Supreme Court. A high school football player in Arkansas found a venomous snake inside his helmet during practice. The Maumelle High student in Maumelle, Arkansas, felt unusual movement inside his headgear following warm-ups last week and brought his helmet to an assistant coach for inspection. A slithering 2-foot cottonmouth was discovered behind some padding. The pit viper was so reluctant to exit the helmet that police officers had to pour water into it to force the snake out and into a bag. Animal services technicians arrived a few minutes later, identified the snake as the deadly cottonmouth, and took it to a wooded area far from school. The cottonmouth is the second most venomous snake found in Arkansas. Animal services director Chris Davis said the player wore the helmet for nearly an hour and was fortunate he wasn't bitten. And results throughout the country, much of the country, many states holding primary elections yesterday, and the Democratic Socialist Francesca Hong appears to have been narrowly defeated in the Democratic primary for governor in Wisconsin. Milwaukee County Executive David Crowley has managed a razor-thin victory. At last count, it was less than 0.5%, which may be within the margin of error for a recount, but at the moment Crowley is leading in that race, 39.8% to 39.4%. In Minnesota, the Democratic run for governor, Lieutenant Governor Peggy Flanagan defeated centrist Angie Craig, and Republicans in Minnesota, sportscaster Michelle Tafoya won the primary there. Darlene Graham advanced to a runoff Tuesday night in the primary for her brother's seat. She was appointed to fill the remaining months of his current term after his death last month. She defeated Ralph Norman, the representative, who finished second, and Russell Fry, another representative, finished third. Connecticut Representative John Larson, a 14-term Democrat in the House, was beaten in the primary by former Hartford Mayor Luke Bronin. And back to Minnesota, the MyPillow CEO Mike Lindell was defeated by House Speaker Lisa DeMuth for the Republican primary for governor in Minnesota. It's 7:24 on WDEV FM and AM. And sports is next on the Morning News Service.
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0: In sports, the Camel's Hump Little League All-Stars are going to be playing today in Bristol, Connecticut. Must-win game for the Vermont representatives as they take on the representatives from Maine in an elimination semifinal game that starts at 1 o'clock. Camel's Hump opened the tournament with a 1-0 win over New Hampshire. Then they lost to Massachusetts a couple days ago, 11-1. So they must win to advance to the tournament championship game. It would be the first time Vermont has gotten that far in this tournament in 25 years, should they win today. Again, a 1 o'clock start. That one's going to be televised on ESPN. Red Sox in action last night, taking on the Toronto Blue Jays, and it was another difficult day for the Red Sox. They did have a lead early.
4: Seems like the perfect fit, the 2-2.
5: Swinging a drive into right field. It is hammered at the track, at the wall. It is out of here. Adios for Abreu. And the Red Sox lead it 2-1.
0: And a home run by Sedan Rafaela made it 3-1. And those home runs came off of Dylan Cease, the Blue Jays starting pitcher, who was the starting pitcher for the American League in the All-Star game. But the Jays would rally. And a couple of runs to tie it in the fifth inning. And then in the sixth inning, they took the lead with a run on a ground ball. And then an RBI hit in the eighth inning made it 5-3. And that was the final last night in Toronto. And the Red Sox, who have had a lot of streak and swoon in them this year, it's a swoon down. They've now lost four in a row. Adley Rutschman started for the Red Sox, his first appearance since being acquired in a trade with the Baltimore Orioles at the trading deadline. Rutschman was batting third in the lineup. He got on base three times, walking twice and getting a single. But Wilson Contreras, 0-for-4. Contreras hasn't hit much since he's come back from getting beaned and also had another injury that has seemed to have slowed him at the plate. Red Sox will play tonight, 6:07 pregame, 7:07 first pitch right here on your Red Sox station. Tomorrow's a getaway day, and we'll be on the air tomorrow afternoon at 2:07. Coming up tomorrow night here on WDEV, it'll be Thunder Road Racing. We'll have live coverage from the nation's side of excitement for race two of the Squire Cup on the late model Triple Crown Series. And that's 100 laps for the late models. That is the lead event on Vermont Tire and Service Night. And the post time is 7 o'clock. We'll be on the air at 8 with all the feature action right here on WDEV. Last night in the WNBA, the Indiana Fever were winners 106-92 over the New York Liberty. The Las Vegas Aces defeated Washington 86-76. And Phoenix was a 94-87 winner over the Los Angeles Sparks. Tonight's action includes Toronto at Dallas, Minnesota at Portland, and Chicago at Golden State. In NFL camp news, Raiders head coach Clint Kubiak says top draftee quarterback Fernando Mendoza will get plenty of experience in preseason games. He didn't expand, but he said the team has a plan for how much he wants the starters, backups, and third stringers to play. And Kubiak says the team will play starters in the team's first preseason game, which is tomorrow. All-Pro San Francisco 49ers defensive lineman Nick Bosa dealing with tendonitis in his surgically repaired right knee. He remains out of practice, and coach described him as week to week. Bears safety Kobe Bryant, initially expected to miss 6 to 8 weeks, now going to be out 4 to 6 months after undergoing surgery for a knee injury. He signed as a free agent deal, 3 years, $40 million in the offseason. Baltimore cornerback Nate Wiggins carted off from practice yesterday with an injury either to his left leg or knee. After the injury, head coach Jesse Minter did say, "I think there's optimism." Rams wideout Puka Nacua left practice early with a sore groin on Tuesday, and the Buccaneers announced quarterback Baker Mayfield will not play in Friday's preseason game. The PGA Tour will be in Memphis. The St. Jude Children's Classic tees up on Thursday, the opening event of the FedEx Cup playoffs. And NASCAR is a Saturday night show at Richmond International Raceway. And that's sports. 7:31, morning news service. We'll update business news after the very latest in world and national.
6: With SRN News, I'm Rich Thomason in Washington. Darlene Graham has advanced to a Republican Senate primary runoff in South Carolina. Named by President Trump to fill out the term of her late brother, Senator Lindsey Graham, Darlene Graham will face Congressman Ralph Norman in that runoff in a couple of weeks. In the Minnesota GOP governor's contest, Lisa DeMuth won the Republican primary for governor in Minnesota. On the Democrat side, the Wisconsin governor's primary, the establishment-backed candidate, Milwaukee County Executive David Crowley, managed a razor-thin victory over his Democrat socialist challenger, Francesca Hong. The search for life amid the rubble of Colombia's powerful earthquake is growing more desperate. Search teams are racing the clock to locate survivors before it's too late. The Dow futures up 72 points. NASDAQ futures ahead 215. More details at srnnews.com.
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0: 7:33 on this Wednesday morning, and here comes Mark McCarthy from Lenny's Shoe and Apparel, Barry, St. Albans, Williston, Plattsburgh, LennyShoe.com. 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
9: Hey, Lee, nice to speak with you this morning.
0: I see that 7 Days has picked Lenny's Shoe and Apparel as the best men's shoe store and the best menswear store. Congratulations.
9: I appreciate that, and thank you to all the 7 Days readers out there and Lenny's customers that voted that way. We much appreciate that. It's not something that we take for granted. We know we have to continue to work hard at all the categories that we carry, but when we're recognized for a few of them, it's always very nice.
0: Now, you got some awards for the men's, but there's plenty for the women there at Lenny's as well, too, including some neat Vera Bradley handbags that have come in.
9: Yes, you know, and when we talked before we came on, Lee, you're spot on. Some new Vera Bradley bags have came in, but here it is October 12th today, and all kinds of new fall stuff is coming in for men, women, and the kids.
0: Right.
9: I hate to mention this as well, Lee. It's back to school time. We're starting to see a lot of the kids' shoes come in, hikers, sneakers, and all the like. Lots of book bags have started to show up. But as you mentioned on the women's side, lots of new Vera Bradley styles, a lot of new fall clothing. We're starting to see a lot of new bottoms, Lee, as well as fleece and other more fall and winter appropriate clothing starting to show up for the ladies as well.
0: I bet that means there's going to be a summer sale coming if it's not started already.
9: Yeah, no doubt that we'll start to do some summer clearance. Nothing store-wide as of yet, Lee, but as we're starting to identify those items, whether it be flip-flops or sandals or shorts and sundresses that we know are not going to go forward into the spring, summer of 2027, we are starting to take some markdowns there.
0: I like to check in at LennyShoe.com, where you click on the sale opportunities, and they tell you what is on and what's on the horizon. Right now, 35% off the Doer Select styles, and they feature a lot of summer wear. And I see if folks are working in our medical facilities, a sale on scrubs is not far away.
9: Yeah, no, and what you just said right there, Lee, we do a lot of sales that are on the website only. And you know, maybe the, you know, a lot of those sales are for online, but they also, as you just said, it's kind of our calendar event, so you can see all the things that are coming up. I'm sure you saw there, we will be celebrating our 36th anniversary with a sale on August 22nd in all the main locations. We have our sock sale that's going to be coming up at the end of the month. That's where we put the Darn Tough and Smart Wool socks on sale, and then we give back to a bunch of great local charities in the form of a sock donation from those two great companies. So LennyShoe.com, a great place to keep abreast of everything that's going on here at the stores.
0: And if you've got kids getting ready to get back to school, make sure you check out both Lenny Shoe and Apparel at the store and at LennyShoe.com, and they will fit you and your kids right in their locations throughout northern Vermont and in Plattsburgh, New York. Mark, anything else you want to pass along before we get moving today?
9: I think you hit on it all. I just remind everybody, you've still got a few days left to come on in and get signed up for that $500 Life is Good shopping spree. You have until the 19th of this month of August to do that. And a great prize of $500 worth of Life is Good products is going to go to that one lucky winner.
0: All right. Mark, thanks for the time. Good talking with you, sir.
9: Thank you, Lee.
0: Mark McCarthy, Lenny Shoe and Apparel here on WDEV FM and AM. We are about 2 hours away from the start of the trading day. And on Wall Street right now, futures are pointed upward. The Dow by about 0.2, the S&P by about 0.2, and the NASDAQ more than 0.6%. On the commodities market, crude oil up 18 cents at $83.38 a barrel. Gold up $31 at $4,473 an ounce, and silver's up $1.57 at $66.51. The consumer price information data is expected to come out today. The economists that have been surveyed expect a slight decline from the July rate, which was 3.5%. They're expecting 3.4% in the latest report. We'll see. It comes out again later today. On the business news notes, Supermicro beat their fourth quarter earnings expectations. They're offering strong guidance for the first quarter, and shares were up more than 6%. And right now they are up about 0.5% as Supermicro saw $11.1 billion of revenue for the fourth quarter. Also, CoreWeave, another big AI cloud provider, reported its second quarter earnings, and their shares are up more than 18% in pre-market trading after a 2.4% jump yesterday. So CoreWeave Michael Intrader, the CEO, said, "We reached an important inflection point this quarter as our scale began to translate into expanding operating leverage." CoreWeave stock has plunged more than 30% since it last reported results in May, but they are enjoying a big rebound in the overnight trading. Taiwan's Foxconn, the world's largest contract electronics maker, reported a 35% rise in second quarter profit, beating analyst forecasts, on continued strong demand for AI, which it predicted would drive growth this year. Beta Technologies yesterday closed up 3.5%, adding 83 cents to $24.59 a share. And that's your business report here on WDEV. Radio Vermont time is 7:40. We continue with more local and regional news. Police have released the name of a man who was found dead Sunday at the Shalott Town Beach. Vermont troopers say 72-year-old Timothy Coleman of Ferrisburg was found unresponsive inside a car around 5:40 Sunday afternoon. He died at the scene. Police say Coleman's death was not suspicious and that he died of natural causes. Voters in the Washington Central Unified Union School District voted Tuesday in favor of a new policy that will allow everyone in the district to have a say in whether a school should close. 1,711 were in favor of the new policy. 1,365 were opposed. In a statement, the school board chair, Diane Nichols Fleming, said, "We recognize that the outcome of this vote will be received in many different ways across the community." More than 500 people who live in the district signed a petition to change the current rule, which says if a school board recommends closing a school, the town where the school is located gets the final say on the matter. That the change means voters in all five communities, including Berlin, Calais, East Montpelier, Middlesex, and Worcester, will vote on a school closure no matter where that school is located. And if they vote to close a school, the town that hosts that school will not be able to override that. Small elementary schools in both Calais and Worcester have been targeted for closure in recent years, but local residents ended up voting to save their schools. 7:42 as we turn from local news to world news on WDEV.

0: Ukrainian President Volodymyr Zelensky touted what he called a unique nighttime operation where Ukrainian anti-ship missiles, jet-powered aerial drones, and sea drones blitzed a major Russian naval base on the Black Sea coast. The cutting-edge drones developed by Ukraine have repeatedly targeted Russian ships in the Black Sea, including warships and oil tankers. Both countries have shorelines on the Black Sea. Ukraine is also trying to scale up its weapons manufacturing through agreements with partner countries. And reports have also said recently that Russia is expanding production of ballistic missiles and jet-powered drones, both of which have been difficult for Ukrainian air defenses to counter. The former Chinese Premier Zhu Rongji died at the age of 97. AP describes him as an impatient, sharp-tongued reformer who helped ignite China's explosive economic boom by forcing wrenching change on state industry in the 1990s. Once sent into rural exile to do manual labor for praising reforms in other communist countries, Zhu pushed through an array of changes as premier, which was China's top economic post between 1998 and 2003. And there was a drone strike again in western Libya that torched a power substation in a city of about 250,000 people. The state-run General Electricity Company said in a statement the power substation in the city of Zawiya, which links power plants to homes and businesses, was completely burned down. No group has so far claimed responsibility for the drone strikes. We'll check your forecast next. Radio Vermont time is 7:44.
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0: This is meteorologist Ryan Knapp with an exclusive report for the stations of Radio Vermont. We're looking at the weather map this morning. Wednesday will start with a weak wedge of high pressure. High clouds will skirt the southern end of the state, while low-level moisture will produce a few patches of fog and low clouds across the north of the state before mixing out. While mostly sunny skies are expected early, clouds will be building back in for the afternoon, and a weak disturbance will bring a chance for isolated rain showers or thunderstorms. Highs will be reaching the lower to mid-80s in the Champlain Valley and Upper Valley, with upper 70s to lower 80s in the Northeast Kingdom. Overnight, mostly cloudy skies will linger. As one disturbance departs, another approaches from the northwest. This will provide a continued chance for overnight rain showers and possibly isolated thunderstorms. Lows will be ranging from the upper 50s to lower 60s in the Champlain Valley and mid to upper 50s for the Upper Valley and Northeast Kingdom. For Radio Vermont, this is meteorologist Ryan Knapp reporting from the Mount Washington Observatory.
1: Outside the Radio Vermont studios, sunny and 61 degrees now, as we check in with Jim Lacolade at the Lacolade Home Design Center, Lacolade Kitchen and Bath on Williston Road and at lacolades.com. Good morning, Jim.
2: Good morning, Lee. How are you today?
1: I'm doing great. You guys are still real busy right now at Lacolade's.
2: Yeah, very busy. It's really important that you make an appointment, you know, call and make an appointment before you come in to see us. And I got some new countertop samples in to show you. We've got a couple new colors in with the, on the mantra line. Lead times are still, mantra is still good. We get it for you in like less than 3 weeks once you place the order. Omega, not so great. We're still running 10 to 12 weeks once you place your order.
1: Okay. So well, great, yep. Good idea.
2: Line.
1: Good.
2: Go ahead.
1: Good idea to plan ahead. And the appointments are important also because you might have an idea about how you want your kitchen space to appear, but upon a couple of questions from the folks at Lacolade's, you might get a better concept. For example, I know a few people who have said, you know, I think I'd like a limestone countertop. And then they say, well, you know, once you get a stain in a limestone countertop, it's kind of hard to get them out. So how about a different material to work with?
2: Yeah, and we have, you know, some of the natural stones are great. Some are not so good. I would never recommend a natural marble on countertop for anybody.
1: Right.
2: The stuff, it's just not as good as it used to be. Too many fissures, too much filler stuck in it. But, you know, in the quartz, we have a quartz that looks just like marble, and it's a much better top for you.
1: And, of course, people can be quite imaginative if they want to get vibrant in their color options. If Benjamin Moore can make it in a paint, you can provide it as a color in their new kitchen, bathroom, or other room in the house.
2: Which is a great deal for people. It used to be a 25% upcharge and added to lead time. Omega right now, we have a special going on. Anything in the Ben Moore or Ken Williams fan deck, bring that color to us. And get it for you the same price, meaning no upcharge, which is a great deal.
1: And cabinets are an important part of a new kitchen. And, you know, there are choices between whether or not you want a handle right there that you can pull out, or maybe you just want a little indentation on the inside of the door that you can reach underneath and pull out. So there's a lot of great options for doors and how they're designed, and it can be quite creative in making the most out of your space.
2: Yeah, in the Omega line, we have probably, don't quote me on this because I'm just winging this number, but we probably have somewhere in the vicinity of 60 to 70 different door styles for you, we can get for you.
1: Wow.
2: And some are in the, you know, our most popular ones are in the lower end of the price scale. You know, they tend to be more of the shaker style doors, but we have complete flat doors. We've got raised panels. We have doors for you. So if you come in, look at our door samples. Maybe you'll see something you'll fall in love with.
1: And, of course, we talk a lot about kitchens here at WDEV on the mornings, but bathrooms, talk a little bit about what sort of options you provide for folks who are looking for a new bath.
2: We have all kinds of different vanities for you, many with drawers on them, and we also have the stuff that goes hangs right on the wall directly. Gives you an all open area down below. So we have that for you. You can do mudrooms for you, wet bars. Anywhere you could use a cabinet, we probably have something for you.
1: 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Jim, I appreciate your time on these Wednesday mornings. Thanks for giving me some today.
2: Have a great day. Thanks a lot, bye-bye.
1: Jim Lacolade from Lacolade Kitchen and Bath and the Lacolade Home Design Center on Williston Road. 7:50 is the time as we take a look at the traffic situation this morning. Things are moving along pretty well. Nothing unusual to report in Chittenden County. Looks like all roads through there are flowing well, and 89's clear all the way up to Highgate, south of the Williston area. As you move past the Richmond exit, there is the lane merger in the Richmond Flats area that is slowing traffic slightly. Nothing major going on right there. And all other roads appear to be moving along without incident right now. 89 is good all the way down to White River Junction. And I-91, US 5, A-OK in the Connecticut River Valley, US 7 and 22A. Doing pretty well there. A couple of notes in the Cabot area. Did want to pass along that there is some construction going on. And at the moment, let me get those notes back out in front of me here. In Cabot, Elm Street closed today from 7 to 5 and tomorrow from 7 to 1. While they work on some sewer connections in that area. And also another road in the Cabot area is also being affected. And that is, beg your pardon here for the delay, as I look to find that note. There is one other road in Cabot that is experiencing some delays, and this is a longer-term closure. Lovely Road is closed due to a bridge replacement. They expect to reopen that one on August 31st. And also a Route 100 in Bridgewater, they're implementing a full closure at Bridge 116 over the Madden Brook. That began this morning about 50 minutes ago, and that closure is expected to be in place for about 40 days, and they say it will end no later than September 21st, on the morning of September 21. And that closure is to support the replacement of Bridge 116, that's Route 100 in Bridgewater. 7:53 on WDEV.
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1: Some national news at 7:54. Thursday could be the first day in nearly 16 years that three people would be put to death on the same day in the United States. Tennessee, Alabama, and Oklahoma all have executions planned tomorrow. The last time this happened was when Louisiana, Ohio, and Texas put inmates to death on January 7th of 2010. Immigration and Customs Enforcement officers may soon be outfitted with gloves that can deliver painful electric shocks intended to gain compliance from combative individuals. ICE plans to spend up to $20 million to purchase thousands of conductive distraction and de-escalation devices for officers and agents by March, according to a notice published by the Department of Homeland Security. The devices are known as the GLOVE, which stands for Generated Low Output Voltage Emitter. They are manufactured by a Lexington, Kentucky group called Compliant Technologies. They've been used in recent years by some jails and police departments. And a federal safety agency recommended the development of written policies and procedures for flushing gas valves a year after a blast at a U.S. steel plant near Pittsburgh killed two workers and injured 11 at the Clairton Coke Works. U.S. Steel said the explosion happened when workers were flushing a gas valve with pressurized water in preparation for routine planned maintenance. The valve ruptured under intense pressure and released combustible coke oven gas. The report by the Occupational Safety and Health Administration said the written procedures, practices, and training from U.S. Steel were incomplete, outdated, or inadequate. Radio Vermont time is 7:56, and local news will take us up to the 8 o'clock hour. New York Governor Kathy Hochul announced $21 million will be spent to enhance mental health services by establishing three new comprehensive psychiatric emergency programs, or CPEPs, and improve four existing facilities. One of the new CPEPs will be located at Champlain Valley Physicians Hospital in Plattsburgh. Governor Hochul emphasized the importance of access to tailored emergency programs for those facing behavioral health crises. Police in New Hampshire believe a man shot three family members before turning the gun on himself in Whitefield. New Hampshire troopers responded to a home in the Hilltop Manor neighborhood just before 1 o'clock Tuesday morning for reports of a car driving erratically. Inside the home, police found three people with gunshot wounds, 59-year-old Amy Blake and her two sons, 41-year-old Michael Merrow and 29-year-old Eric Blake Jr., who died at the hospital. Police say his father, 53-year-old Eric Blake Sr., also had a gunshot wound, but was able to drive himself to the hospital where he reported the incident. Investigators believe Eric Blake Jr. tried to kill his other family members before killing himself. A Bennington man charged with attempted murder after a July shooting and crash is now jailed in New York awaiting extradition. Bennington police say 49-year-old Grifford Saupin was one of four passengers in a car July 25th. They say a fight broke out in the car and Saupin shot the driver while they were heading north on Park Street, causing the car to crash into three parked vehicles. The 38-year-old male driver was airlifted to Albany Medical Center, where he is listed in stable but critical condition. Saupin and two other passengers were also treated at the hospital in New York. Police say a fourth passenger walked away from the crash and is being sought. Saupin is charged with attempted murder, possession of a firearm by a person convicted of a violent crime, and aggravated assault with a deadly weapon. Waitsfield officials took a closer look at dog safety during their select board meeting Monday night after two serious attacks in recent weeks. Waitsfield Animal Control Officer Fred Messer tells NBC 5 News there was a considerable amount of outrage in the town after the latest animal attacks. At Monday's select board meeting, several people spoke out about the dog that killed three goats that were part of the flock that eats knotweed in the Mad River Valley. The attacks happened August 6th. Messer said the husky broke loose, crossed the river, and jumped a four-foot fence to attack the 29 goats on town property. The goats scattered along the town's forest, and it took them about 18 hours to completely regather them. Messer said Waitsfield has a strict leash law that requires all dogs to be leashed in public. The morning news service until 9 o'clock here on these locally owned and operated stations of Radio Vermont.
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6: Breaking news this hour from Town Hall, Amit Thomason. Despite

0: and regional news. Voters in the Washington Central Unified Union School District voted in favor of a new policy that will allow everyone in the district to have a say in whether or not a school should close. 1,711 voted in favor, 1,365 opposed. The Washington Central Unified Union School District School Board Chair Diane Nichols Fleming, in a statement, said, "We recognize that the outcome of this vote will be received in many different ways across our community. More than 500 people who live in the district signed a petition to change the current rule, which says that if a school board recommends closing a school, the town where the school is located gets the final say on the matter. That will end. The change now means that voters in the other of the five communities that include Berlin, Calais, East Montpelier, Middlesex, and Worcester will all vote on a school closure, no matter where that school is located. Those who are against the rule change are concerned the change could make it easier for the district's larger communities to outvote smaller ones." On primary day, Amanda Janu defeated Ali Richards, winning the Democratic nomination for governor 49% to 46, a margin of about 2,500 votes. Janu is an economist from South Stratford and the founder of the Well-Being Economy Alliance. She'll try to unseat incumbent Republican Governor Phil Scott in November. Janu advocates for universal primary health care paid for by new taxes on the top 1%, and plans to address housing issues with new taxes on second homeowners and potential rent control measures. Scott is seeking a sixth term. Gerald Malloy won the Vermont Republican primary for the U.S. House, defeating Mark Koester. The Associated Press was quick to declare Malloy the winner shortly after polls closed, with initial results showing him at 76%. Malloy is a military veteran and former defense contractor who ran for a U.S. Senate seat 2 years ago. Malloy has campaigned on the idea that Vermont would be better served to have someone more balanced and less radical in the congressional seat. He will face incumbent Democrat Becca Ballant in the November election. She was unopposed in the Democratic primary. In Chittenden County, incumbent Sarah George has reportedly won the Democratic primary for Chittenden County State's Attorney. George got about 52% of the votes. Her opponent, Bram Kranichfeld, received about 48%. Kranichfeld is currently Franklin County's prosecutor. He was endorsed by the governor and had criticized George for her approaches to public safety. There are no candidates from other parties on the ballot, positioning George favorably for the general election. Molly Gray won the Democrats' primary for lieutenant governor. Gray got about 59% of the vote. According to Associated Press, Brian McLaren, 29%, and Esther Charleston, 11%. Gray previously held the lieutenant governor position for one term before deciding to run for Congress in 2022. Gray touted her recent experiences working with Afghan refugees as a motivating factor for her campaign. She'll face incumbent Republican Lieutenant Governor John Rogers in the general election in November. He says his campaign will focus on issues affecting working Vermonters. Former Vermont Senate President Tim Ash won the Democratic primary for state auditor, leading newcomer Nick Grader. Ash got 74% of the vote and will face Republican H. Brooke Page in the upcoming general election. Chittenden County Sheriff Dan Gamelin appears set to retain his position following the Democratic primary, with unofficial results indicating he was leading challenger Kevin Bloom by about 60% to 40%. In Montpelier, the Democratic primary for the State House saw Jared Duvall and Kate McCann get victories in the three-candidate race. Pellen Cohn, a sitting city council member, finished third. And in the Washington County Democratic Senate primary, the three incumbents, Ann Watson, Ann Cummings, and Andrew Perchlick, won nominations to advance to the general election in November. Radio Vermont time is 8:10.
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0: Out on the roads today. Let's start with Interstate 89 from the northern border in Highgate, flowing freely through Franklin County. Everything in the safety corridor looks benign right now, no major problems. There is a slight slowdown in a couple of places for southbound traffic, one past the Richmond exit as a part of Richmond Flats, where there's a lane merger. Also between Middlesex and Montpelier, things slow down slightly from the regular speeds due to another lane merger. But pretty much as good as you could expect on 89 all the way down to White River Junction. Looks like all other roads right now would appear to be without incident. If you spot something, you can call 244-1777 and we'll pass your relevant information along as a free public service from WDEV. Continuing with more local news. A Center Rutland man has been charged in federal court with knowingly distributing child sex abuse materials. 34-year-old Andrew Bazell is an elder at the Green Mountain Baptist Church. The FBI arrested Bazell at his home Friday, and he was held over the weekend at the Marble Valley Regional Correctional Facility. Federal prosecutors filed a motion to keep Bazell detained pending trial, citing concerns he could flee if convicted. A magistrate judge decided to hold him in custody with restrictions in place regarding children and firearms. Court documents say Bazell allegedly distributed a video depicting a sex act involving a young girl, and he communicated through the messaging app Kik. Police have released the name of a man who was found dead Sunday at the Shalott Town Beach. Vermont troopers say 72-year-old Timothy Coleman of Ferrisburg was found unresponsive inside a car around 5:40 Sunday afternoon. He died at the scene. Police say Coleman's death was not suspicious and that he died of natural causes. A Brattleboro woman is facing charges following a reported shooting in the Circle K parking lot on Canal Street. 46-year-old Sherry Vickery was arrested for assault and reckless endangerment. WCAX News reports no one was injured in the incident Tuesday afternoon, and police said the people involved knew each other. New York Governor Kathy Hochul announced $21 million will be spent to enhance mental health services by establishing three new comprehensive psychiatric emergency programs, or CPEPs, that will improve four existing facilities. One of the new CPEPs will be located at the Champlain Valley Physicians Hospital in Plattsburgh. Hochul emphasized the importance of access to tailored emergency programs for those facing behavioral health crises. Police believe a New Hampshire man shot three family members before turning the gun on himself. New Hampshire troopers responded to a home at the Hilltop Manor neighborhood in Whitefield just before 1 a.m. Tuesday for reports of a car driving erratically. And in the home, police found three people with gunshot wounds. 59-year-old Amy Blake and her two sons, 41-year-old Michael Merrow and 29-year-old Eric Blake Jr., who died at the hospital. Police say his father, 53-year-old Eric Blake Sr., also had a gunshot wound, but was able to drive himself to the hospital where he reported the incident. Investigators believe Eric Blake Jr. tried to kill his other family members before killing himself. And part of Route 100 in Bridgewater will be closed for repairs starting today. Officials say crews will replace a bridge over Madden Brook. The closure started at 7 o'clock this morning and is scheduled to continue until September 21st. All traffic on Route 100 will be detoured to Route 4. Taking a look at your Radio Vermont forecast here on WDEV.
2: This is meteorologist Ryan Knapp with an exclusive report for the stations of Radio Vermont. We're looking at the weather map this morning. Wednesday will start with a weak wedge of high pressure. High clouds will skirt the southern end of the state, while low-level moisture will produce a few patches of fog and low clouds across the north of the state before mixing out. While mostly sunny skies are expected early, clouds will be building back in for the afternoon, and a weak disturbance will bring a chance for isolated rain showers or thunderstorms. Highs will be reaching the lower to mid-80s in the Champlain Valley and Upper Valley, with upper 70s to lower 80s in the Northeast Kingdom. Overnight, mostly cloudy skies will linger. As one disturbance departs, another approaches from the northwest. This will provide a continued chance for overnight rain showers and possibly isolated thunderstorms. Lows will be ranging from the upper 50s to lower 60s in the Champlain Valley and mid to upper 50s for the Upper Valley and Northeast Kingdom. For Radio Vermont, this is meteorologist Ryan Knapp reporting from the Mount Washington Observatory.
0: And extending that forecast out a bit, tomorrow, mostly sunny, a slight chance of showers, and then after about 3 o'clock, there's a chance of showers and thunderstorms with a high near 80. Thursday night, a chance of early evening showers and thunderstorms, and the possibility of a shower through parts of the overnight, partly cloudy with a low near 53. Then the weekend looks real good. Friday, mostly sunny, high 75. Friday night, mostly clear, low near 50. Saturday, sunshine, a high near 78. Saturday night, mostly clear, low 52. And Sunday, mostly sunny, a chance of afternoon showers and a high near 80 degrees. At the Knapp Airport in Berlin, fair skies and 63. And it's also 63 degrees and sunny here in Waterbury as we continue with more local and regional news coverage. A Bennington man charged with attempted murder after a shooting and crash in July is now jailed in New York awaiting extradition. Bennington police say 49-year-old Grifford Saupin was one of four passengers in a car on July 25th. They say a fight broke out and Saupin shot the driver while they were heading north on Park Street, causing the car to crash into three parked vehicles. The 38-year-old male driver was airlifted to Albany Medical Center in critical condition. Saupin and two other passengers were also treated at the hospital in New York. Police say a fourth passenger walked away from the crash and is being sought. Saupin faces charges of attempted murder, possession of a firearm by a person convicted of a violent crime, and aggravated assault with a deadly weapon. Police say the male victim is listed in critical but stable condition. Vermont's Democratic Attorney General Charity Clark and a coalition of 10 other Democratic Attorneys General have filed another lawsuit against the federal government, this one aiming to block the Trump administration's effort to override state mortgage laws through a decision by the Office of the Comptroller of the Currency to invalidate state laws requiring mortgage lenders to pay interest on the money they require borrowers to deposit into escrow accounts to cover taxes and insurance. Vermont is one of 14 states that, by statute, requires banks to pay interest on mortgage escrow accounts. In May, responding to a request from banking lobbyists, the OCC issued a rule that claims to invalidate state laws requiring lenders to share the money they earn on borrowers' escrowed funds with the borrowers themselves. The lawsuit claims the OCC's rule ignores federal court rulings upholding state interest on escrow laws. This lawsuit is the 61st case that Attorney General Clark has participated in against the federal government since President Trump took office in January of 2025. Radio Vermont time is 8:19.
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0: The 8 o'clock roundup brought to you by the 802 family of dealerships, all off exit 7, I-89 from Berlin, a short drive from everywhere. 802 Toyota, 802 Subaru, and right off the highway on the Payne Turnpike is 802 Honda, and Eric Bashaw is on the line with us from 802 Honda this morning. Hello there, Eric.
6: Hello there, Lee. Happy sunny Wednesday morning.
0: Yeah, everybody's loving the sunshine. They're happy with the summer, but, you know, by the time this month is over, the kids are going to be back to school.
6: Back to school it is. Here we are. We're now in... what are we, probably, yeah, pretty close to halfway there, and seeing all those advertisements. So if you need some wheels and transportation to get them there, or they need to get them themselves, or maybe they're getting ready to go to the next level of school and college.
0: Well, talk a little bit about that, because often when the parents get a vehicle and your kids are of a certain age, the vehicle that they're not going to drive anymore gets passed on down to the next generation. And if that's the case, the receiving youngster probably ought to take that car in for an inspection just to see if it can get them to campus and back.
6: You are spot on. I mean, we just had a customer here the other day, a grandmother who was talking about a new CRV because she has a 14 that she's going to be gifting down to one of the grandkids. And so, yeah, so many times people will do that. And that's one of the biggest compliments we have, actually, if you take a vehicle that's of that, you know, 12 to 13 years old, and you still have the confidence that you're going to give it to a loved one. A lot of times they want to come in, set up a just a walk around and kind of a multi-point inspection to the vehicle just to make sure everything looks good.
0: And also, as a public service announcement, we want to encourage the new driver out there, make sure you take your vehicle into the service department at 802 Honda regularly, so that vehicle will last a long, long time.
6: Absolutely. It's key to everything, right? It's key to ourselves as human beings to make sure we're getting our checkups to make sure and check that everything is working properly. It's no different than a vehicle. And if you want to keep it, and this one's, again, been around a long time, so if you want to keep it for even to get you through college, whatever it may be, you've got to stay on top of things, make sure things done properly, and then you'll have a great vehicle, a safe vehicle, and in this case, an all-wheel drive vehicle that'll get you through pretty much anything out there.
0: Right. And if you go stingy on the oil changes, you're going to wind up with a more expensive repair bill later on. So take it on down, make an appointment at 802 Honda for your regular service, which they are happy to perform and very capable in doing it. Now, there are some great sales opportunities right now, and I see lease options right now at 802 Honda. Brand new Accords leasing for $219 a month. That's a pretty tidy little payment for a brand new Accord, and of course they're fully warranted when you drive those lease vehicles off the lot.
6: Absolutely, the security that you'll have in that vehicle for the 3 years that you're leasing it, and the minimal payment that you're talking about, is makes you feel a lot better. The fuel sipping that the Honda brand gives you, that's the other thing I was going to mention too. When you have a new driver, if you aren't finding the right pre-owned, think about a lease, because when you're leasing the vehicle, the insurance is, I've done it myself with two boys, and the insurance is basically the same, because it's going to be under your plan anyways as a parent. And payment wise, when you calculate that out over 3 years, it's that like buying a pre-owned car. So if you aren't finding the right thing, a lease is always a great option for to keep someone safe and get them there, you know, to school and whatever they're doing in life.
0: Yeah, well, you guys, I know you've been busy, because a couple days ago I checked and it said about 105 new cars. Now that number's already down to 95. So folks are, as soon as those cars are arriving brand new right off the trailer, folks are snapping them up and driving them away.
6: They absolutely, if they hadn't already put a deposit on it prior to, which we have that a lot, then it doesn't take long, because we have 8 salespeople here that are calling all their customers. I just walk into having another 8 drop, and probably out of that, you know, at least 3 are already pre-sold. So, again, if you're looking for something specific but we don't have it, you know, reach out to us. If you have a contact person, reach out to them. If we don't have it coming to us directly, then I am the one that works on getting the vehicles from somewhere else, and I've got a lot of great contacts. So I'm confident if they're flexible, I can get that done for them.
0: And when you talk about pre-owned vehicles, sometimes, and if you're getting a vehicle for your youngster or for your new college kid, the pre-owned vehicles at 802 Honda have been gone through thoroughly, so you can have a very reliable ride that doesn't have a whole lot of mystery on it when you drive it away.
6: That is absolutely correct. And again, it's not, you know, every place you go, and I'm not, you know, I can only speak for us what we do, but every place you go should have a clean vehicle, right?
0: Yeah.
6: But a clean vehicle is one thing, but what you want is clean is the mechanical history. So for us, we don't cut corners on the vehicles. Doesn't matter if it's Honda or off-brand. We're going to do it right. We're going to make sure the car is a safe vehicle as best we can before it leaves. You know, right now we've got, you know, we've got always a bigger lineup of Hondas because we sell new Hondas. But I'm looking, and we happen to have four RAVs sitting here. We happen to have two Volkswagen Tiguans. You know, so we've got quite a variety of other vehicles. Subarus, I'm looking, we have three. So if you're looking for something, and if it's not going to be a Honda, that's okay. We still take care of the other cars, too.
0: As soon as you're off exit 7, you're right there at 802 Honda. Stop by, see Eric and the team. 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Eric, appreciate the time today. Thanks very much.
6: Absolutely. You as well. Have a great week.
0: Eric Bashaw, 802 Honda, here on WDEV. Time for sports. Red Sox have been up and down. They've had 15-game winning streak, a 9-game winning streak recently, but now it's in the midst of a 4-game slide.
7: 5-3 Blue Jays, top nine with two outs. The pitch is swinging at a broken bat, grounder to third. McAdoo's got it. He throws the first in time. Ball game over. Red Sox got the C's, but they fall 4-3. And Boston, after an unbelievable run, has lost four straight.
0: Uh-huh. So the Red Sox will try and get back on the winning side tonight at the Rogers Center. 6:07 pregame, 7:07 first pitch. Ranger Suarez will start for the Red Sox against Jose Soriano. And we'll have it all for you right here on WDEV. Elsewhere last night, the Yankees win again 4-1 over the Seattle Mariners. The Tampa Bay Rays were 12-4 winners over the Athletics. And former Vermont Mountaineer Nick Martinez went complete game, all nine innings for Tampa Bay. And he's now 12-3 on the season as the Rays continue to ride atop the American League Eastern Division. In the WNBA last night, Indiana defeated the New York Liberty 106-92. Kelsey Mitchell led the way with 28 points to lead the Fever to the victory. Also, Phoenix over the LA Sparks 94-87 and Las Vegas an 86-76 win against Washington. Tonight, Toronto at Dallas, Minnesota at Portland, and Chicago at Golden State. The FedEx Cup playoffs get underway starting Thursday on the PGA Tour from the Memphis St. Jude Classic in Memphis, Tennessee. In NASCAR racing, Saturday night's show is at Richmond International Raceway. This Thursday night at Thunder Road, it is Vermont Tire and Service Night with 100 laps for the late models as part of the Squire Triple Crown Series. And live coverage right here on WDEV with all the action starting at 8 o'clock. Post time at the track is 7 o'clock tomorrow night from Quarry Hill. And that's sports here on WDEV FM and AM. Oh, one final note, though. The Vermont Little League team, the Camel's Hump Little League All-Stars, they will be playing at 1 o'clock this afternoon against the representatives from the state of Maine. It's a 1 o'clock game. It'll be broadcast on ESPN. They are now in the loser's bracket, so it is a must-win game. But with a victory, Vermont would advance to the New England Championship game. It would be the first time in 25 years that that had happened, so plenty on the line for the Camel's Hump Nine coming up today. The morning news service until 9 o'clock, and then it is Vermont Viewpoint with host Ross Connolly. Today, Ross opens with Northeast Kingdom Senator Russ Ingalls, who will recap the Vermont primary elections and why this year is the most important for Vermonters to make their voice heard in the elections. At 10 o'clock, Dave Sulia from FYIVT.com We'll talk about his recent series on what Vermont hospitals cost. And at 10:30, Drew Klein, president of the Josiah Bartlett Center for Public Policy, will review the recent study showing New Hampshire business tax relief has actually resulted in more revenue for state coffers and what Vermont could learn from the strategy. That's Vermont Viewpoint at 9 o'clock, hot off the press at 11. After the midday news service, David Goodman and Vermont Conversation presented by VT Digger, all on the way today.
8: With SRN News, I'm Rich Thomason in Washington. Despite what the pollsters predicted, the Democrat governor's primary in Wisconsin has gone to the establishment-backed candidate. Milwaukee County Executive David Crowley managed a narrow victory over Democratic Socialist Francesca Hong. She had been far ahead in many of the polls. Mike Lindell fell short in his bid for the Republican nod for governor of Minnesota. Lisa DeMuth won the GOP gubernatorial primary. Also in Minnesota, Democratic Progressive Lieutenant Governor Peggy Flanagan won the Senate primary. She'll be facing off against Republican Michelle Tafoya in November. And Senator Darlene Graham advances to a GOP primary runoff in South Carolina. She will face longtime Congressman Ralph Norman in that special GOP Senate runoff in 2 weeks. On Wall Street, the Dow futures 61 points higher. This is SRN News.
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0: If you're in Montpelier, 98.3 on your FM dial is the best way to get WDEV. Right now we're heading into the capital city at 77 Main Street in Montpelier. On the corner of State and Main is the wonderful independent bookstore, Bear Pond Books, where Claire Benedict joins us right now. Good morning, Claire.
12: Good morning, Lee.
0: There's always new books coming into Bear Pond Books, and there's a couple that you've started turning the pages on.
12: Yeah, there's two new books came in yesterday that are very exciting. One of them is by Jennifer McMahon. She is a formerly a Vermont author. She's since moved out of town, but she's still writing these great books. She has a real big fan base here. And her new book is called Stay Buried. It's a folk horror, they call it. It's set in Vermont in the early 1900s. And her books are really spooky and atmospheric and fun. And I know a lot of people are always excited when there's a new Jennifer McMahon book. And we do have her for an event later in the fall that I'll tell you about when the time comes. It's not till October. So that's one of the ones we're excited about. The other one is a new book from Richard Russo, Under the Falls. And he's just a favorite author for a long time. And this is about a crime in a small town. And I haven't read it yet, but I'm told it's a total page-turner. So that sounds like a fun one, too.
0: Okay. And Stay Buried. What did you say it was? Folk horror?
12: Folk horror is how they're describing it. I think because it's set back in the early 1900s in a small little Vermont village. So, yeah, Sounds exciting.
0: All right, Jennifer McMahon and Richard Russo, among many new releases at Bear Pond Books. And, of course, Chris Bajalian's new release is out. And, of course, he's coming to Bear Pond Books, and there are a few choice seats still available.
12: Yes, he's coming next Thursday, so it's getting close now. We have about a dozen tickets left, and a ticket is required. You get a copy of the book with your ticket. And if you want to come, I would suggest going to bearpondbooks.com, go to our events page, and you'll be able to buy a ticket right there. Super easy, and it should be a great, Chris always puts on a great show. This new book is really a fun, twisty page-turner. It's got, like, sex and death and golf and everything in it, and it's going to be a good night, so definitely get your tickets for that.
0: There's a lot of buzz behind the amateur right now, and you can meet and greet with Chris Bajalian, and that is 1 week from Thursday at Bear Pond Books in Montpelier, where there are, if your kid has gone through his summer reading, head on down to the kids section and pick something else up.
12: Yeah, it's people are starting to go back to school, and if you need to brush up and get your kids back into books after taking some time off for the summer, we have a lot of great suggestions for you.
0: They're open every day, so there's no day when you stop by that they're not there. Right there at 77 Main Street in Montpelier, and also at bearpondbooks.com, where you can get just about everything that's available there in the store. Claire, anything else you want to leave us with this morning?
12: I just hope you come down and visit us and see all the new things we have.
0: Well, how soon can I get there today?
12: 10 o'clock.
0: 10 o'clock. All right. Claire, thanks very much. Appreciate the time.
12: Thank you.
0: Claire Benedict, Bear Pond Books, here on the Morning News Service on WDEV FM and AM. It is 8:37. Less than an hour away from the start of the trading day. Futures markets are pointing upward. S&P and Dow are both up about 0.3, and the NASDAQ is pushed up about 0.8%. And we have the Consumer Price Index report in, and the latest inflation data showed price growth easing slightly in July. It was what economists expected, that 3.4%. Down slightly from June's 3.5%. On a monthly basis, prices rose 0.1% from June. Energy prices rose over the course of July after the ceasefire between the U.S. and Iran fell apart, moving oil prices higher, but prices at the pump remained slightly lower on average than they were in June. Core inflation, which strips out food and energy prices, was up 2.5% compared to a year ago. On the commodities market this morning, crude oil is up 50 cents to $83.70 a barrel, gold up $29 at $4,470 an ounce, and silver is up $1.56, trading at $66.50. The United States has sold a Venezuela-linked tanker that was seized after a high-speed chase across the Atlantic, clearing the way for the Dark Fleet ship to be demolished. The sanctioned Bella One fled a U.S. blockade in the Caribbean late last year, prompting authorities to pursue it for weeks as it changed its name and painted a Russian flag on its hull in a frantic attempt to seek protection. It was eventually taken off of Iceland. The ship was cleared for demolition late last week. Bella One's step toward demolition comes after a decision last week by a U.S. district court to sentence a captain of the ship for refusing to obey orders from the U.S. Coast Guard during the weeks-long chase. And the Bank of America has pledged $250 billion to support U.S. digital and infrastructure projects, a move it says will boost the country's economic growth and help create tens of thousands of jobs. The Wall Street Bank said its Critical Infrastructure Finance Initiative will provide primary market lending, investments, capital market services, and banking and advisory offerings. 840 here on WDEV, continuing with more local and regional news coverage on WDEV. Burlington police are investigating reports that a homeless man tried to steal items from City Market, then allegedly threatened an employee with a knife. Burlington police responded to the South Winooski Avenue location around 8:10 Monday morning. Police say the suspect, Sean Foster, placed over $90 worth of groceries in a shopping cart and left without paying. When an employee of the store stopped Foster near the exit and tried to take the cart, police say Foster allegedly produced the knife and threatened the employee. Foster ended up leaving without the groceries, according to Burlington police, and he was found and taken into custody on College Street. Foster's criminal history includes 11 felony convictions and 2 escape charges, and he was held without bail. And South Burlington police are touting their new bicycle patrol program. The bike patrols let officers move through busy areas quickly and comfortably, and they say because officers are out in the open, not behind a windshield, people feel more comfortable stopping to chat, ask questions, or share concerns. Their build is quiet, flexible, and environmentally friendly, supporting South Burlington's focus on sustainability. The department is providing fully equipped patrol bikes, e-bikes, uniforms, helmets, and safety gear, and patrols will focus on the Market Street, Garden Street area, parks, recreation paths, and other high pedestrian zones. At 8:42, we'll have some international news right after this.
13: Researchers at University of Vermont and UVM Medical Center are testing a new treatment option for a heart condition affecting millions of Americans. The work, focused on diastolic heart failure, builds on 2 previous studies by researchers at UVM and could lead to improved treatment and earlier detection of a condition responsible for about half of all heart failure cases. UVM Health Network, living healthy together.
0: Checking in on international news as the morning news service continues. In Colombia, the search continues for survivors trapped under rubble after a powerful earthquake on Monday hit western Colombia. More than 1,600 buildings were collapsed. Roads buckled, cars were crushed. The president of Colombia, Abelardo de la Espriella, said the earthquake killed at least 180 people and nearly 2,600 were injured. And he said nearly 200 people remain missing, but civilian-run databases suggest the number of missing could be closer to 4,000. Indonesian rescuers have pulled more than 172 people alive from the water after a ferry caught fire in rough seas near the Indonesian tourist island of Bali. The Putri Yasmin ferry was en route from Bali to the neighboring island of Lombok when it caught fire around 4:15 this morning. The agency received an emergency report and deployed personnel and rescue vessels. Initial reports said the ferry was carrying 131 people and 17 crew, but there were more people on board than listed. The ferry was also transporting 44 vehicles and 53 motorcycles. Germany's government plans to give its intelligence services broader powers for actions like disabling sabotage and hacking attempts in response to a rising threat, they say, from powers like Russia and extremists. The cabinet approved draft legislation to strengthen Germany's Federal Intelligence Service, the BND, and its domestic intelligence service, the BFV, and reduce the reliance of the European Union's most populous nation on tips from its allies. The death toll has risen to 44 a day after an overloaded ferry capsized on Lake Kariba in Zimbabwe. Police say the bodies had been retrieved from the lake that forms part of the border between Zimbabwe and Zambia, but police did not update how many people were injured or missing. India's aviation ministry said it was awaiting drug test results for the captain of an Air India flight that dropped about 300 feet suddenly mid-air last week, injuring 24 passengers and crew members. The incident on the Airbus A320 took place shortly after it took off August 4th from Thailand to New Delhi in India while carrying 137 passengers. The aircraft later stabilized and did land safely in New Delhi. Local media reporting the captain may have tested positive for marijuana in a follow-up drug screening. That is a look at world news here on the Morning News Service on the stations of Radio Vermont. 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
2: This is meteorologist Ryan Knapp with an exclusive report for the stations of Radio Vermont. We're looking at the weather map this morning. Wednesday will start with a weak wedge of high pressure. High clouds will skirt the southern end of the state, while low-level moisture will produce a few patches of fog and low clouds across the north of the state before mixing out. While mostly sunny skies are expected early, clouds will be building back in for the afternoon, and a weak disturbance will bring a chance for isolated rain showers or thunderstorms. Highs will be reaching the lower to mid-80s in the Champlain Valley and Upper Valley, with upper 70s to lower 80s in the Northeast Kingdom. Overnight, mostly cloudy skies will linger. As one disturbance departs, another approaches from the northwest. This will provide a continued chance for overnight rain showers and possibly isolated thunderstorms. Lows will be ranging from the upper 50s to lower 60s in the Champlain Valley and mid to upper 50s for the Upper Valley and Northeast Kingdom. For Radio Vermont, this is meteorologist Ryan Knapp reporting from the Mount Washington Observatory.
0: Sunny skies and 66 degrees outside the Radio Vermont studios as we continue at 8:47 with our Wednesday morning travel log brought to you by Milne Travel, with offices throughout northern New England and at milnetravel.com, and by phone 1-877-MILNE-4-U. Matt Gill is our Milne representative with us this morning. And good morning, Matt.
14: Hi, good morning, Lee. How are you?
0: I'm doing great. You know, we're right here in the midsummer, but, when in the music world, when they put out the Christmas albums, usually they're recorded in, like, July and August. And it kind of works similarly for those who are making plans for Christmas vacation travel. The best time to do it is right here in the midsummer.
14: Right, you're exactly right. Sooner than later is always better. You'll get better deals. There's still plenty of time to plan your Christmas vacations. The popular destinations, cruises are always popular, leaving out of Florida and stuff like that. Hawaii is actually a very popular family destination for Christmas. People are more leaning towards, getaways rather than spending all their money on, presents nowadays.
0: People can choose to go a couple of different ways. If you're looking to get out of the wintry weather, there are plenty of warm weather destinations, both domestic and internationally. And if you like the wintry weather but want to take it in a different place, trips out west to the ski resort towns is another great option available.
14: Yes, exactly. Ski vacations can be very popular out to Colorado, Utah, Jackson Hole, things like that. Or if you're really adventurous, we can get you a ski vacation over to Europe.
0: And Milne Travel can help you with both foreign and domestic travel. And for folks on the cruise lines, it can, when you're taking your kids with you, sometimes if you're going to various venues, there can be extra added-on costs with every stop you make, but with Royal Caribbean Cruise Lines, they've got a sale going on now where kids sail for free, and that can be a big price saver for folks who are looking to do some travel.
14: That's right. Royal Caribbean's got a great sale going on now. Kids sail free out of Orlando, Miami, Fort Lauderdale. That can be a Christmas getaway. A lot of families will combine that with a 3 or 4 day cruise and then a couple of days at Disney World. We could definitely help people arrange that, or you could even go for a 7 night cruise.
0: Right. They call that in certain parlance, it's like killing two birds with one stone, taking one trip and then getting two exciting adventures as part of it, with the cruise and the trip to Disneyland all boiled up into one vacation.
14: Right. Royal Caribbean's a great cruise line for kids. Lots of stuff for them to do on board. And, of course, you know, mixing it with Disneyland couldn't be any more exciting for them.
0: Well, contact Milne Travel to help to put those plans into focus for Christmas vacations. And looking toward next year, solar eclipse has some... Oh, there's going to be a solar eclipse next August, and that's another great way to combine two exciting events by checking out a solar eclipse and doing it in a nation that perhaps you have never visited before.
14: Yeah, I just recently booked a couple on a trip that I wouldn't really have thought of, but, you know, everybody has their own niche of what excites them, and so I booked a trip for this couple next year into Egypt when the solar eclipse happens on August 2nd. It's supposed to be, they're calling it the eclipse of the century.
0: Wow.
14: I guess it's the longest eclipse, over 6 minutes of total darkness during the daytime. So they're combining that with a trip to Egypt, Luxor, where they're going to be taken out into the desert with a couple of, you know, scientists, and they'll, you know, give lectures, and then they're going to go on a Nile cruise after that. So that's pretty exciting.
0: Well, here in Vermont, of course, we had the big eclipse a year ago, April, that drew a lot of folks in from all over the country, and a few folks right. worldwide, I'm sure, came to Vermont to experience that. And I see that Spain, Morocco, Algeria, Egypt, and Saudi Arabia are all going to be in the path of that solar eclipse, which is coming up on August 2nd of next year. So you've got almost a year to get those plans together, and Milne Travel can help to prepare a trip just for that special event.
14: That's right. I mean, if you're looking for something a little more exotic, we're here to help you get it planned and booked.
0: 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You're the leisure travel manager at Milne Travel, and we appreciate right. your time. Is there anything you wanted to leave us with this morning?
14: Just give us a call. We're here to help you.
0: All right.
14: Thanks for having me on.
0: You got it. Thanks. Matthew Gill with Milne Travel, 1-877-MILNE-4U. 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
0: Couple of notes on the entertainment front. Sir Rod Stewart is calling off the remaining dates of his North America tour, which has been dubbed the One Last Time Farewell Tour. He had a coronary stent procedure after postponing and canceling a few performances. He was scheduled to perform last night in Cleveland. He did postpone his Sunday concert in Cincinnati as well. Stewart also canceled a few dates earlier this year. He is 81, and he was scheduled to appear through September 3rd in North America. A high school football player in Arkansas practiced with a venomous snake in his helmet. He practiced for nearly an hour. An animal services director said he was fortunate he was not bitten by a cottonmouth, 2 foot long. They are the second most venomous snakes found in Arkansas. The student from Maumelle High School felt unusual movement inside his headgear and brought the helmet to an assistant coach for inspection. And behind some padding, a slithering 2 foot cottonmouth was discovered. Police officers had to pour water into the helmet to force the snake out and into a bag. The animal services technicians arrived a few minutes later, identified the snake, and took it to a wooded area far from the school. We continue on WDEV FM and AM, 3 minutes away from the top of the hour, with local news. Waitsfield officials took a closer look at dog safety during their select board meeting this week after two serious attacks in recent weeks. Waitsfield Animal Control Officer Fred Messer says there was a considerable amount of outrage in the town after the latest animal attacks. At Monday's select board meeting, several people spoke out about the dog that killed three goats that were part of the flock that eats knotweed in the Mad River Valley. The attacks occurred on August 6th. Messer said the husky broke loose, crossed the river, and jumped a four-foot fence to attack the 29 goats on town property. The flock scattered along the town's forest, and it took about 18 hours to completely regather them. Messer said Waitsfield has a strict leash law that requires all dogs to be leashed in public. Voters in the Washington Central Unified Union School District voted Tuesday in favor of a new policy that will allow everyone in the district to have a say in whether a school should close. The vote totals were 1,711 in favor and 1,365 were opposed. In a statement, the Washington Central Unified Union School District School Board Chair Diane Nichols Fleming said, "We recognize that the outcome of this vote will be received in many different ways across the community. More than 500 people who live in the district signed a petition to change the current rule, which said if a school board recommends closing a school, the town where the school is located gets the final say on the matter. Now, the change means that voters in all five communities, which include Berlin, Callis, East Montpelier, Middlesex, and Worcester, will vote on a school closure no matter where that school is located. And if the five communities altogether vote total is in favor of the school closure, it does not matter how the town that hosts the school voted. Those against the rule change are concerned that the change could make it easier for the district's larger communities to outvote smaller ones. Small elementary schools in both Callis and Worcester have been targeted for closure in recent years, but local residents ended up voting to save their schools. I'm Lee Cattell. Thank you for joining me on the morning news service today. Vermont Viewpoint with Ross Connolly is coming up next, and they'll have primary coverage with Northeast Kingdom Senator Russ Ingalls to open up the show, and that is next here on WDEV. 67 degrees outside the Radio Vermont studios. Sunshine on the way today with a high near 80. It's coming up on 9 o'clock on these locally owned and operated stations.
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8: Breaking news this hour from Town Hall. Amrit Thomason. Although she led in the polls and by a wide margin in some of them, a Democratic socialist has lost a gubernatorial primary.
18: Democrat David Crowley has won the primary for governor in Wisconsin, beating Democratic socialist Francesca Hong, who was hoping to ride the wave of recent victories by progressive candidates.
19: I am so deeply, deeply grateful to my core for how hard you have all fought.
18: Audio courtesy of WISN. Crowley is vying to become Wisconsin's first black governor, and in November he'll face Republican Tom Tiffany, currently a U.S. representative in

0: Okay.
1: I go by Secret Service and the military. They wanted me to go in a different flight, a different plane, equal safety, but they wanted me to do it, so I do it. I do what they say.
0: The diversion was a result of a threat by Iran. The president says that such threats don't really bother him. In his words, I get a lot of threats. By the way, Mr. Trump insisting the U.S. is in control of the Strait of Hormuz, regardless of what Iran may claim. On Wall Street this morning, Dow futures 95 points higher. 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
0: At least one person has died in a ferry fire in Indonesia.
3: Crews rescue over 170 people and recover the body of one passenger from a ferry that caught fire in rough seas Wednesday near the Indonesian tourist island of Bali. The Putri Yasmin ferry was travelling from Padang Bau port in Bali to Lembar on the neighbouring island of Lombok, according to a search and rescue agency. Officials had received an emergency report half an hour later and immediately deployed rescue vessels. Initial reports had the ferry carrying 131 people, but officials later said more people were aboard than listed. It's common in Indonesia for the number of passengers on board a boat or ferry to differ from the manifest. The ferry was also transporting 44 vehicles and over 50 motorcycles. I'm Charles Tillotson.
0: South Korea says North Korea has launched a ballistic missile toward the sea, the second such weapons test by the North in under a week. News and analysis, townhall.com. Four youngsters among six people killed in a domestic incident in south central Kansas.
4: The Kansas Bureau of Investigation has been called into a tragic crime scene in Winfield, Kansas. Robbie DeLong is the Winfield Chief of Police.
5: Our officers received a 911 call from a male individual who stated that he had killed his entire family and he was getting ready to kill himself.
4: He says officers breached the home to find six people dead, including the suspect, 53-year-old Ronald Williams Sr., Kelly George, 44, and their four children, ages 9 to 3. Neighbors had reported incidents with the father in this case. Jason Diaz is the KBI special agent in charge at the scene.
6: It was a family, a single family in there with a mom and dad.
4: Audio courtesy KAKE. I'm Jennifer King.
0: Toyota is recalling hundreds of thousands of Camrys. A display error may deactivate turn signals as well as other indicators in those vehicles. More on these stories at townhall.com.
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0: 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Well, yesterday was primary day here in Vermont, so we the whole first hour we're going to have Senator Russ Ingalls breaking down some of the races that happened yesterday and looking out towards the general election, the options voters will have for the direction that Vermont needs to go in. In the second hour, we'll have Dave Sulia from FYIVT.com talking about health care costs in Vermont hospitals. He had a great three-part series on costs associated with Vermont hospitals. So we'll be talking all things health care with Dave. And then closing out the show, Drew Klein from New Hampshire. He's the president of the Josiah Bartlett Center for Public Policy. Talking about New Hampshire's decade-long project to reduce business taxes and what it has resulted in, maybe something we could learn here in Vermont. But first, we have Senator Russ Ingalls joining us for the whole first hour, talking all things primary election. Senator, thanks so much for joining us this morning.
1: Thank you, Rob, for having me. A pleasure to be here as always. I love jumping on the legacy station of WDEV, and thank you.
0: Well, we're lucky to have you, and I know big primary season finally came to a close yesterday with the primary elections. What stood out the most to you? Were there any surprises in any of the races that you were keeping an eye on?
1: I don't think there was any surprises. I think that it gets right down to, I was encouraged to see in the House races, a lot of the new people getting out there and the votes that were coming in for them and the support that they were getting. But I think it's pretty much on the other side. I think that the Democrats and progressives believe that they've done enough throughout the years to keep their hands on the power, and I think that's the way the voters felt as well. So I think it's going to be I think it tees it up for a pretty good race in the general. Vermont needs to make a decision as far as, is it the status quo of 31 years of driving Vermont into the ground, or is it time for a new change? And I think as people look at affordability issues and start to open up these tax bills, they're starting to feel the pressure, and I think we might see a different outcome. So I think that it's always great to be able to run against somebody that has a record. And they can't create it. And I think that I see that on the Democrat and progressive side, that the people that have been responsible for where Vermont's at are still going to be able to stand there, and they'll have to defend what they've done. I'm excited about that.
0: Yeah, I definitely want to get into that record comparison between the two sides heading into the general election. As you said, one side's been in charge a very long time, lots of problems and frustrations from Vermont voters. But I know on the Democratic side, there was a lot higher turnout. There was just more contested top ticket sort of races, especially for governor and lieutenant governor. What did you think of the outcome there of who the Democrats are putting up against Phil Scott and John Rogers for governor and lieutenant governor, respectively?
1: Well, first of all, I was happy with the totals of both the governor and the lieutenant governor. I'm glad that they're running together. I think that's very important, and you can see that the voters are connecting the two by, the very close vote totals. The Democrats are just always going to vote a little bit harder and better than what we do on these primary races. I just think that either candidate, Janu or Richards, is, the governor's not going to take them lightly. And I just believe that, you know, when you put for what they, you know, they do have a record. It's not a good one. The governor's got a great record. And I just think that once we can start talking about what's important to Vermont and, you know, who's been there and who's had the steady hands, I think it's going to turn out very well for us. You always want the voters to come out. That's what you really, really want. I would like to have seen higher totals, but it is what it is. You have to believe with the excitement that's been building and the people that are talking about how important it is to them. I just think that on the Democrat side, as you had said, that there was more contested races on that side, and so they had more of a drive to make sure to get more voters to the polls. On the Republican side, we were pretty much settled with who we were putting up there, and I think come November we'll get the people that need to go and vote. I think that we'll get them there.
0: Well, there's certainly a lot of motivation and lots of frustration from Vermonters over really the lack of action on affordability, things just getting more and more expensive here. And it doesn't get as much attention as those big races, governor, lieutenant governor, Congress. What really seems to be the most critical area of for the elections this year is the state Senate, which you serve in. What's the current pathway that you see towards, you know, how close are the margins in the Senate? And what did you think of some of the primary outcomes for state Senate races?
1: I think that, first of all, I just believe that, you know, talking to the people out there in the races that have run in the past, I've asked them repeatedly, and I've watched about 17 races between Senate and House, been involved in a lot of those. And the question that I've asked them, how is it different from 2024 and 2026 than it was in 2024? And overall, we just keep on hearing, you know, there were just places we weren't even welcomed into. We were booed, you know, we were booed in the parades. We weren't welcomed into any of the organizations, you know, even some of the town clerks didn't welcome us in. And now that has totally changed. We are being asked to speak. We're being asked our thoughts. We're being cheered as we're walking through downtown main streets and stuff. And so, you know, it's just going to get down really for us a couple things. One is can we get our voters to come out, our 50,000 voters that have historically just felt disenfranchised and haven't showed up. Can we get them out there? And then can we get the folks that are, they're just tired of it. They're thinking about moving out of state, and they don't really want to do that. They can't afford to do that. Will they be brave and come out and try something different and stay to state politics and not national politics? And say, you know, something needs to happen here. This foray of 31 years into progressivism is not working for the state of Vermont. And it is time for us to be Vermonters before we are anything. And that is really what it's going to get down to, is do the people have trust in the folks that are running out there and in the governor to lead the Vermont back into an area of an era of prosperity? And that's yet to be seen. But I think that's going to happen.
0: Yeah, I think voters really want solutions, and I want to get into that, what the solutions to these biggest problems are on each side. You mentioned that UNH poll of you know, 40% of Vermonters looking to move out. That's astronomical. I think you only see numbers like that in California, New York, and Vermont. So obviously things on the wrong track. I want to get into, you know, that pathway forward, the message that for voters of how we're going to tackle these problems. But we have to take a quick commercial break, Senator, so stick with us. You're listening to the Vermont Viewpoint with Ross Connolly. We'll be right back after these messages.
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0: And we are back talking with Senator Russ Ingalls. Now that the primary is wrapped up, we are on to the general election. And there's really two very clear paths, Senator, that voters are going to have an option for come November. One mainly of the status quo, and one of change, trying to address especially the affordability issues. I know that's what the Republican caucus has been so focused on, is trying to find solutions to work with the current majority to solve some of these issues. And most Vermonters think the state is on the wrong track. 40%, according to a UNH Survey Center poll, said that they are thinking of moving out of state to greener pastures. Who is to blame for this current situation? We talked about before the commercial break, just the track record of both parties. Who is to actually blame for where we are at today, and who should the voters trust in your mind to turn things around?
1: Well, I think that the people that have been in charge bear the responsibility of explaining to the voters about what they've done. I mean, you know, you just go right down through this foray into progressivism isn't working. I mean, the idea that you can just tax people out of existence, and you know, everywhere you go, you hear all these phrases about the climate refugees are going to come to Vermont because of what we do. That if we can put a $125 million payroll tax in, that is going to fix the daycare system that they broke. Well, it's not working. I mean, if we keep on trying to drive healthcare into single payer, that will work. That will make healthcare cheaper. If you put more restrictions on buildings and tell people where they can build, that's going to create more housing. I mean, every argument, if you put in more solar fields and windmills and all of that, it's going to make electricity cheaper. Everything that they've said has been wrong. Everything. And so you have to blame the people who are pushing that narrative. And it's just, we're $2 billion more than what we ought to be right now in our budget. After when you adjust for inflation from COVID times to now, and we're still not funding the things that need to be done. I mean, we're going to pave 56 miles of 2,700 miles of roads this year. How does that do anything? But I think you can go on and on. So the answer to your question, Ross, is the people that have been driving the ship bear some responsibility into defending the decisions that they've made.
0: Yeah, I mean, we've covered on this show multiple times. There's been one party in control since 2004. I generally think just having one party in control, whether it's Republicans or Democrats, it generally does not lead to good things. It leads to echo chambers, leads to being out of touch.
1: I think that is perfectly related with what happened in 2024 and what happened in 2022. When you look at the supermajorities and then the governor vetoing with what he did and they overrode him, and then we have these bad policies that just have really set the state back quicker than the previous years. But then 2024 comes along and it brought some balance in, and we were able to stop some of that craziness and bring some more sensibility back into it. And I just think that if we can continue in that vein, that I tend to believe that if we could, the voters would trust us with the majority in both the Senate and the House, that we could turn this state around. I'm going to say a year, but give us 2 years, and things will be a lot better. Affordability can be fixed that quick.
0: It absolutely can, and we've seen this in other states. Not every state is inflation's a national problem, but it is not nearly as bad in many states across the country. The difference is the government policy. This is a government-created crisis. Government can solve it. And I know the Republican caucus has had many solutions on the table that I do want to get into later on, but what have you been hearing from voters as you go across the state, talk to folks? What are you hearing from them? Because I think a lot of people just assume Vermont's a blue state. It's always going to be, the Democrats in charge. But, we've seen these movements arise across the state of just really frustrated voters. What are you hearing from them about what they're looking for this election cycle?
1: Well, so a couple things. One is that the poll that came from UNH was before people started to open their tax bills. People are opening their tax bills now. They're angry. They're scared. And they're just looking for, they're looking for leadership into affordability. What I'm hearing is that people want Vermonters to be Vermonters. They don't want Republicans. They don't want Democrats. They want decisions being made as Vermonters. They've had enough of this fighting. They see what's going on in Washington, and they don't want any part of it. I don't blame them. Neither do I. And they are looking now for Vermonters to become Vermonters again and to have that, okay, we'll take the line. Brave little state. But let's be Vermonters before we are anything, and that's what I'm hearing over and over and over again. Yes, the numbers do sway more blue than they do red, but I think that at the end of the day, when you look at the 66% rural nature of Vermont, that there's just a lot of people within that 66% that are willing to not vote party so much as to vote the person who will have proven results to bring affordability back, accessibility back, common sense back. Let's be Vermonters before we are anything. That's what I'm hearing.
0: And it's what we saw in 2024, to your point, you know, mass amount of Vermonters turned out and voted for change. And I think a lot of folks were hoping to see some solutions. You know, there was a couple here and there that the two parties could work on together. The Republicans introduced a lot of solutions to a lot of different problems. The vast majority basically went nowhere. They were stalled by the majority. Are you getting that message out to voters that there were the solutions that were introduced that would have addressed their chief concerns, but there was just no action? There's no power for you guys to push for those to get through. Getting that message out, because most Vermonters don't pay attention to what's happening in Montpelier. So how are you getting that message out to Vermonters that the solutions were there, they were stalled?
1: Well, here's what I try to explain, and I will go into great length to do it if somebody really wants to listen. It's this. When you go down there as a Republican, we repeatedly tell the people, vote your constituents. Vote what your constituents want. It isn't about you. It's what your constituents want. And on the other side, and I can take you around the state house. I can think of 9 people right now that are on the other side that are Democrats or progressives or independents, and where they have said big and bold, I'm going to vote my constituents. That's what we're going to do. I'm going to do that. And they do it for the first couple times, and then they are whipped and pounded. And it's just striking about how much control the Democrat Party has over those folks, you're just not going to get past. You're not going to get past being that person that you want to be. You can, but you're going to take a heck of a beating, and nobody can stand up to that. And it's hard to get people to believe that, because even the governor in the earlier years, the 2020s, the 22s, wanted to believe that when you have 81% of the state of Vermont voting for you, that it didn't matter who was sent down there, that they were going to do with what the people wanted. The most popular governor in America could expect the support from the Democrat side. It does not happen. They are going to pound him into submission as much as they can. And if you do not vote the way that they want you to vote, you're going to get pounded into submission. And that's the part that I try to get across to people over and over again, that there are two different ideas and they're real, and that I don't expect you to understand it, but that when you're in that, under that golden dome, it is the way that it works. And it's frustrating. I have said over and over and over to the other side, to friends of mine, say, listen, you don't believe that. Your people don't believe that. So vote the right way. And their thing is, Russ, I want to, but they're grading me on this. And so, I mean, it's just two different mindsets of two different parties about going down there. You know, you got the Vermont Republican, and then you've got, you know, who really just wants to be with what we want to do the right thing for Vermont. And then you've got the National Democrats with all the special interests down there, just really wanting to make sure it stays a blue state no matter what. And that is the part that's very hard to explain. But I think people are starting to see it. I really do. As you said, we had come up with sensible solutions, but there's a reason why we couldn't get them across the finish line. And it is because we have a party down there that is in power that just wants to stay in power no matter what. And they want it to be the type of power that looks like California, that looks like Illinois, that looks like Massachusetts, that looks like New York, but not like any other state.
0: Yeah, and we saw this, you know, with Act 181, even though, you know, thousands of Vermonters engaged with the legislature to push them to do the right thing, and some Democrats did, but they got, you know, dragged over the coals for doing what their constituents asked. It's got to be super frustrating. I want to get into you released the Vermont Promise and the agenda that the Republicans will focus on if Vermonters give them the power to pass an agenda to fix affordability. So I want to get into that, but we have to take another commercial break, Senator. So stick with us. You're listening to the Vermont Viewpoint with Ross Connolly. We'll be right back.
7: With SRN News, I'm Rich Thomason in Washington. In the Wisconsin Democratic primary for governor, establishment-backed candidate, Milwaukee County Executive David Crowley, managed a razor-thin victory over his Democratic socialist challenger, Francesca Hung. Hung had led most, if not all, of the polls. Also in Minnesota, Democratic progressive Lieutenant Governor Peggy Flanagan won the Senate primary, will face off against Republican Michelle Tafoya in November. Lisa DeMuth won the GOP gubernatorial primary for governor in Minnesota, beating Mike Lindell, endorsed by President Trump. And Darlene Graham has advanced to a Republican Senate primary runoff in South Carolina. Watching Wall Street this morning, stock futures pointing to a higher open. The Nasdaq futures are up more than 200 points. More details at SRNNews.com.
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0: And welcome back. We're talking with Senator Russ Ingalls about the primary election wrapping up yesterday and the pathway towards the general election in November. Probably, Senator, one of the more important elections in Vermont's history, you know, where Vermonters are coming up against some huge issues that really, really need to be addressed. And I know you and the Senate caucus put out what you called the Vermont Promise. What does this campaign pledge to do? What is the core mission behind the Vermont Promise?
1: Well, first, we started meeting before we adjourned last session, and we didn't really know where it was going to go. But over some late nights, three late nights with some pizza, we said, hey, if we were fortunate enough to get trusted by the voters to be into majority, what would it look like? What would be the initiatives of how we would break this all down? And what was striking was that there was just, it was boom, boom, boom. It was just the ideas came right out. It was voter driven. It was, well, my voters are saying this, my voters are saying that, my voters. And so there was no rabbit holes that we went down through. It was just, it was easy to come up with this list because what we've been hearing over and over and over again. And it really is about affordability, housing, safety, being able to stay here, being able to drive on good roads, everything. We are thinking very seriously that we can provide a minimum of $250 million worth of tax relief to Vermonters. A minimum. And that is just by using the dollars that we have already within the state budget and reprioritizing those dollars. We know that we can get rid of a lot of the mandates on the climate energy stuff that's driving people's electric bills, things that people aren't paying taxes into, but they're paying. And, over and over and over again, we can just start peeling back the layers of bureaucracy that's here. And not cost Vermonters another dollar. These programs aren't, what we're looking to do, aren't going to cost anything, but they're going to put more dollars back into Vermonters' pockets and make it easier for them to live their lives in the way that they'd like to.
0: Tax relief, what a concept. I'm sure Vermonters would love to hear that. It's the most obvious, immediate thing you could do to give relief, and yet, you know, one of the crazier things I saw from this legislative session was people in the House, there were some Democrats in the House that introduced property tax increases and tax increases at a time where Vermonters can't afford, you know, basic goods. You're going to try to raise taxes is totally crazy. And again, going back to the, you know, the two options people have, if Vermont were to stay on this current trajectory, the status quo stays in place, Republicans don't gain the Senate, or there isn't this greater division in the state house to have more debate, at least, what will the state look like in 10 years if nothing happens?
1: Well, I'll tell you, I was just out and about this weekend doing some campaigning and stuff, and you know, it's things that I do every weekend, 52 weeks out of the year, whether there's an election or not. And I happened to meet up with a young family that I know. I mean, am I great friends with them? I'm not great friends with them, but through Facebook and social media and seeing them around and knowing the names and knowing their relatives and all this and all that, they're actually doing, they're posting on Facebook about trips to Tennessee, and that's where they're going to go and this and that. And I said to them, give us 2 more years, Russ. It's just so much cheaper. We can't afford to be here anymore. We gotta. So it is going to be a drain on middle class, younger middle class, just starting out families, going to the states that they can afford to be there. I just sold a house to a young lady, 42 years old. Her kids are one of the kids is a freshman in college. The other one's a junior in high school. And she's leaving. And I said, well, where are you going? She said, I don't care. She said, it's going to be a red state. And I said to her, I said, you're not even in that persuasion. She said, I know I'm not, but here's where it's at. I can go to one of those states and make the same amount of money, and immediately I get a 25% raise because that's how little bit, that's how less I'm going to be paying taxes. I work with the hospitals, NVRH. NVRH has to, any doctor that they try to recruit, they have to be 25% better than New Hampshire, because that is the difference in taxes that those doctors will have to pay before it's all said and done. So what's it going to look like? It's going to look like a bunch of wealthy people coming up here, because the taxes that you talked about coming out of the house, they have killed the second market, the second home market in the state of Vermont. People are already going to New Hampshire, going to Maine. The taxes here are just ridiculous on these second homes. These people can make a decision. There's lakes and ponds and mountains in other parts of this country other than Vermont, and they're going to go to where they can feel like they can afford to go. So it is just going to be a drain on young people. We're going to become older and older and older, and we're going to start losing our communities because, you know, there's not going to be these people who are going to take the chance to start up that store that hasn't been one or has been closed down. Or you're not going to have factories that come, you know, companies that move here that want to employ people. So you're going to have healthcare get more and more expensive. It's just going to become one of those places. It's going to become a desert. It's what it's going to be. And there's going to be a lot of people who are no longer here.
0: It's really a shame, because that's really where we're headed. I mean, if nothing changes, how could a young person afford a home here? You know, it's hard to start a business. You just go down the list of problems. Something has to change. And you made that point about, you know, young people. I saw UVM having one of their smaller classes ever for incoming freshmen. Just lots of young people looking elsewhere. And I beat this drum constantly. It is not rocket science. You can see where the people are moving. They're moving to states that have lower tax burdens, less regulatory barriers, a place where it's easier to live the American dream. It seems out of reach for a lot of young Vermont voters. Have you talked to, you know, really done outreach towards that younger demographic with this Vermont Promise message that this is fixable? If you stay, if you vote, we can change this, you know, trust us.
1: We have actually just, and we've just started with that. But that is going to be a huge, huge focus. We just had a successful round of fundraising where we're going to start pushing this message out really hard. And it's going to be pointed exactly at those folks that you just talked about and I described that are leaving the state. And giving them some hope again, and you know, getting them to get back in the process, or if they've never been in the process, to join the process. One of the things that we just really need to do is we need to engage people to know, to let them understand that they can make a difference, that they can change this around. You know, and for the longest time, they have trusted the people that have been power to make the right decisions. And now they understand that they can't do that anymore. As I've said, if you're not advocating for yourself, somebody's eating your lunch. And so, yes, this Vermont Promise is going to be pushed out there in a big way to give people hope again. And they're going to look at it and they're going to see the common sense stuff. And they're going to identify the message that's there. And the reason they're going to identify it is because it's the message that they're telling us. They're going to see, they're going to understand that, yes, yep, that is, yeah, by God, they're listening to us. And, yeah, let's give them a hand. Let's do the one thing that we can do that doesn't cost us anything. Let's just go on that day and vote. And hopefully we can turn this sinking ship around.
0: I love it. Giving people hope, because, you know, basically the message from the other side is that this is how it is. You know, that this is how it's going to be. Really no solutions. You know, so I really hope people, you know, don't look at letters next to people's names. Look at the solutions on the table that they're putting forward. That's what policy should be about. That's how Vermont is going to turn the corner and become a much better place to live. And I want to get into what the average Vermonter can do to help in this mission, this Vermont Promise, how they can have their voice heard in this process through November and then into legislative session again to fix some of these problems. But we have to take one last commercial break, Senator, so stick with us. You're listening to the Vermont Viewpoint with Ross Connolly. We'll be right back.
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0: We are talking with Senator Russ Ingalls about the primary elections wrapping up yesterday and the Vermont Promise, the Republican caucus's plan to fix Vermont. And Senator, we saw just such an upswell of momentum just from the grassroots, regular Vermonters getting involved in the political process this year, especially around Act 181. It really, really generated an incredible movement of people. I think the Facebook page is over 20,000 people now. And just, it gave a lot of encouragement, I think, for average Vermonters, especially rural Vermonters, that their voice can make an impact and make a difference. How important is that group of people, the average Vermonter, the grassroots, their voice in this process to fix Vermont in the November elections? You know, what is your message to them to stay in the fight and to sign on to the Vermont Promise?
1: So first of all, VermontPromise.com. So we've talked a lot about it, so people ought to understand how to go there. Just go to Vermont, spelled out, VermontPromise.com, and you're going to see the promise that we're going to make to Vermont. So I got a lot of pressure when I set the rally schedule to invite the Act 181 folks to come to the state house and to express their frustrations. And at that point in time, there was only 200 people, 200 to 300 people on the Act 181 Facebook group. I got a lot of pressure from even my own people to say, well, we just can't do this. We can't, you know, whatever. We can't kill Act 181. We can't do this. We can't do that. And I said, no, we're going to do it. We're going to do it. It is time for people to be able to come and let their voices be heard. And I recognized that, and I went with that, and then you know, and I think I was right. As you have said, we're over 20,000 people on the Facebook group, and I think that that's just the tip of the iceberg. I think we could actually be even more than that. I do truly believe that there was 50, and I've said it all along. I've said it for 2 years. There's 50,000 people in Vermont who have not been politically active that could come and make a difference, and their voices could make a difference. But their voices have to go vote. They have to go vote. I've got friends of mine that who own companies that have employees that they have a lot to say, but they don't go vote. They don't go vote. You've got to go and do that and express your voice by voting. It will make a difference. So I just think that you know, I think that it's always kind of been there some, but it just only took a few people to kind of channel to give them, to show them how easy it is. And I just think that if these people who have felt disfranchised, or these people that didn't really think that they had to get involved but have realized that their lunch is getting eaten, that if just on a couple days of the year, if they just go and do with what people around the world wish they had an opportunity to do, which was to go vote, that they could see how much a difference they could make. And I think we're going to get there this year.
0: Absolutely, and it really was such an incredible display of the power of the average person. As you said, just rural Vermont often ignored in the halls of Montpelier, especially by the majority. And do not doubt, if Vermonters were to unfortunately give the progressives a supermajority again, without a doubt, those policies would have been rammed through if it were not for this group of people speaking up. So never doubt, you know, the power of your voice in the political process from average folks. I know a bunch of those people were throwing their hat in the ring for office as well, you know, which is awesome. I see Revitalize Vermont as one of the key, Revitalize Rural Vermont as one of the key parts of the Vermont Promise.
1: I think too, Ross, it goes a little bit beyond that as well. And I think it's to hold the people that you've elected accountable. Back when the Clean Heat Standard vote was going, and it was overwhelmingly, we were hearing, it was like 90 to 10 that people said, no, we do not want this Clean Heat Standard. I can remember listening to some of the Democrats, senators and representatives saying, you know what? Our people are going to speak up soon, right? And you know what? And Vermonters did speak up 90 to 10 that they didn't want the Clean Heat Standard, but yet they rammed it through anyways. Mm-hmm. And those people should have paid a price for that. Just like a lot of the other harmful things, killing the daycare in Vermont, and then putting a $125 million payroll tax in there. There should be some responsibility for that. Putting dollar upon dollar upon dollar upon something that we all have to depend on, like electricity use. People should have to pay the price for that. So, yes, we're going to ask you to do the simple thing. It's just go vote, but then just kind of follow along a little bit for the people that you voted for. Did they do with what you asked them to do?
0: Accountability, I cannot stress how important it is, because I mean, Einstein's definition of insanity is doing the same thing over and over again and expecting a different result. If you don't hold them accountable when your elected representatives counter your priorities, your policies that you want to see, it's just going to keep happening. You have to hold people accountable. And Senator, we're coming up on time here, but we did talk about what does it look like if things do not change? What if Vermonters trust your caucus, the Republican caucus, give you a majority? What would success look like for you a year from today?
1: Lower taxes for Vermont. And the migration of people not leaving the state. But what would the lower taxes, healthcare system that actually invited more insurance companies back into the state and gave them a way for them to be successful. We would have our education fixed. We would not be spending $34,000 per student and falling like a rock. We would start to turn that channel to where we were, we were back into having the best education system in the world at a price that we could all afford. Our bridges, roads would be passable. We would get rid of the high cost of energy in this state and start to and still reach all the goals that everybody wants to reach. We would get this this drug epidemic under control that is causing violence within our communities. So yeah, there's just a lot of things that we could do. We would just start being more inclusive with all of Vermonters versus the special interest groups that have taken over our state that are driven by the progressive policies of the people who have been in charge.
0: It's amazing what you can accomplish with a little common sense. Please make sure to check out the Vermont Promise. You can check out all the points that the senator has been talking about at vermontpromise.com and give the senator a follow on X at Ingalls_Russell, at Ingalls_Russell, vermontpromise.com. Senator, thank you so much for giving us the whole hour today. Really, really appreciate it. We'd love to have you back on anytime. Especially as the general election continues to play out in the months going forward here.
1: Well, thanks for having me, and I'm anytime that you would like me back on, just give me a holler.
0: Excellent. 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
3: Breaking news this hour from Town Hall. I'm Rich Thomason. The government's latest gauge of inflation is just in. Consumer prices rose 3.4% last month from a year ago. That was down slightly from a 3.5% price rise in June. Month over month, prices up just 0.1% from June to July. There's lots of damage, lots of cleanup ahead after powerful storms raked an area stretching from Chicago to eastern Ohio and leaving at least one person dead.
4: Ohio's Governor Mike DeWine warned residents about the severe weather sweeping eastward.
5: We are in a very dangerous weather situation that really involves all of Ohio. Flooding danger is going to continue to go up for a while.
4: Near Chicago, tornado sirens sounded and flights were temporarily suspended Tuesday at the city's two major airports. More than 780,000 customers in Illinois, Indiana, and Ohio lost power. Footage shows damaged roofs, flooded roads, and trees tangled in power lines. 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

0: Possible polls had given Hong a clear advantage. On Wall Street, ahead of this morning's opening bell, the Dow futures are up more than 100 points. More on these stories, townhall.com.
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0: China's rolling out a new jetliner that could eventually challenge two leading aircraft manufacturers.
3: An Air China connection between this city and Ulaanbaatar has been chosen as the first international route for China's homegrown passenger aircraft. From today, the COMAC C919 will be in service for daily flights to Mongolia. It's hoped that these Chinese jets will eventually challenge the dominance of Boeing and Airbus, but analysts have speculated that this may take many years. The C919s, similar in size to Boeing's 737s, have already been trialled on domestic routes in China, but today marks the beginning of their use internationally.
0: The BBC's Stephen McDonnell in Beijing. As time passes, a desperate search for survivors of the earthquake in Colombia takes on an added sense of urgency. Aid agencies consider the first 48 to 72 hours crucial for finding people alive. News and analysis, townhall.com. Russia had been holding for years.
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Up next, we have Dave Sulia, one of our favorite guests here on the Vermont Viewpoint from FYIVT.com, here to talk about his a three-part series he just did on what Vermont hospitals cost and how their budgets explain it. Dave, thanks so much for joining the show again. Always great to have you.

0: Good morning, Ross. How are you?
1: Great. I think probably a sigh of relief now that everyone is moving on to the general election here, at least. But
0: there you go.
1: One of the top concerns you always see in polls, really not even unique to Vermont, but across New England, is the rising cost of health care. And this was just a great three-part series you went through. Just right off the bat in the first part, just shocking this, price, the cost of things at hospitals here in Vermont. Average price of a commercial insurer paid for hospital care in Vermont was 453% of what Medicare would have paid for the same service. Just the first sentence is pretty shocking. What led you to look into this, and what was what do you think might be the biggest misconception Vermonters have about why healthcare costs continue to rise here?
0: Okay, well, first, item number one, I put out that three-parter. I had just added a new section to FYI, which is called the Civic Radar, which is a ongoing calendar of all the different hearings, meetings, public testimony taking events, and all this stuff that always slips under the radar, right? And what was coming right up on the radar was the Green Mountain Care Board doing their hospital budget reviews. Now, literally as we are speaking today in Montpelier, from 9:30 a.m. to 5 p.m., is one of those budget meetings, hearings, and meetings, I guess. That's going on August 12th on, let's see, August 12th, the 14th, September 2nd. This is where they're having those conversations surrounding this very thing. And what I wanted to do, and why I made a three-part series, is to go, this is the machinery. Okay, so when you go to the doctor's office, you go to the ER, whatever, and you get hit with the associated costs, right here, right now, is where the discussions are occurring that lead to those prices and those costs. So it's a way of informing the public with those articles, because it's some mighty dry reading, to be sure. But it's important because it ties into not only your health costs, like when you actually break a leg and go to the ER, but it ties into raises at work, right? It ties into your contributions at work, if you work at a place that has health insurance. It ties into whether a place where you work can afford to maintain health care as a benefit, or if they have to drop it. This is the stuff that is happening all the time, and nobody knows about until you basically show up and go, wow, this price went up 273%, right? So that's item number one. I wanted to put it out there. And for anybody, if you go to FYI, in the first part of that article, I have a link to the State of Vermont site. And there you can find the link. You can log in, watch it live on Microsoft Teams. Memory serves me correct. You have the opportunity to offer your 2 cents in it, your impacts, things like that. And that's how we all get to be a part of this system and not just a small select few, if that makes sense.
1: For sure. And I think it is so important because, things like that, it's just nerds like us, Dave, that pay attention to it. But it really is. It's so important for people to really understand what's happening and with the, with some of these prices are shocking. Yeah. I mean, the CT scan, that you mentioned at some Vermont hospitals ranged from 870% to 1,433%, you know, higher than what Medicare would have paid. It's just, how did we get to this point, you know, and you know, what is driving this high cost?
0: Sure. So I actually have a couple older articles from earlier in the year and last year that I wrote up regarding Medicare and also prescription drug pricing and all the machinery that contributes to it. But in short, when you look at the commercial insurer paying 453% of what Medicare would have paid, that's because Medicare and or Medicaid says, okay, hospital, you are charging $200 for this service. That's great. We're going to give you $50. Take it or leave it. And that leaves the hospital with only one choice. You then mark up the ever-loving bejeepers out of the product pricing so that Medicare, you get what little you get from Medicare or Medicaid, and then the private insurers, including the rate payers, that would be you, me, and anybody else who's got health insurance stuff, we pay higher premiums to offset that smaller payment that is received by Medicare and received from Medicare and Medicaid. And that same thing holds through for CAT scans and for like the chemo thing, the 5,700% chemo drug thing. On the face of it, it's a holy cow, what a ripoff. Well, not so fast, because this is where hospitals have to make up the difference. And this is why this is such a challenging topic. You have the doctors and the people that make up the delivery portion. Then you have the equipment portion. And then you have like your materials, like your chemotherapies and your various drugs and all that. Each of those things, and you have independent investments and stuff. All of these things are treated as separate entities. And some make money, some make a lot of money, some lose huge amounts of money. And then you put it all together, and that's where you kind of start getting this picture. Okay? And this is going to be confusing. I'm trying to keep it as short and sweet as I can. The human side, the doctors group, if you look at UVM, they're like in the hole like $250 million. Okay?
1: Mm-hmm.
0: So in order to make up that difference, then you increase your costs of your CT scans or your chemotherapy treatments. And that kind of, and the outpatient care to cover your loss of the doctors groups. And the challenge is, when it comes to doctors groups, because you're going to have a bunch of people who are going to be like, oh, they're going to overpay anyways. So here's the thing. You've got specialists that are at work. They need to be there for, you know, however, their 12-hour shift, whatever shift. They're on call shift, whatever. Mm-hmm. They're being paid for that time. Now, whether they get used or not doesn't matter. Kind of like if you hire a plumber and they come to your house and then you talk to them for 3 hours before you let them fix a little leak, well, you're going to pay them for that 3 hours of time, right?
1: Mm-hmm.
0: So having those professional services ready and available costs money, whether those doctors are doing anything or not. So that's where you rack up that huge deficit compared to your fixed costs, where people are going in to buy meds or you're going to go in for a CAT scan. A CAT scan isn't billed hourly. It's billed kind of basically when it runs, because you get a really big electric charge and so forth to run the machine, two different critters. So that's where you have this wicked, terrible mess of figuring out. So that's why when you read these reports, you can see where, like, UVM turns a profit as such, or at least has, is in the black. I won't say on profit. They end the year in the black. But at the same time, they can say, and we're losing a quarter of a billion, a third of $1 billion. Literally, both things can be true at once. And that's why this was a three-parter, because you can't stuff all of that into a 750-word article.
1: Yeah, and it's hard to cover in 30 minutes, too. We'll do our best. But, you know, I do want to, you know, talk about, because it's such a highly regulated industry here in Vermont, and a lot of legislators just want to regulate it even more. So I want to get into where you think the root cause of this, what are some solutions to this problem? But we have to take a quick commercial break, Dave. So stick with us. You're listening to the Vermont Viewpoint with Ross Connolly. We'll be right back.
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6: 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And everyone's invited. 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Hope to see you on the dance floor.
1: We're back talking with Dave Sulia from FYIVP.com about healthcare costs and associated with Vermont hospitals. And Dave, we might have to make this whole radio segment a three-part series to go with your three-part research, just because it is such a complex problem. But I want to get a sense of, is this a unique, you know, Vermont problem? Did you have a chance, I guess, to look at neighboring states? Do they experience similar issues, or is this, you know, more, you know, and we can get into pointing the finger, is it policy or structural problems within the hospitals? But is this a unique Vermont problem?
0: Well, I think all hospitals across the country are experiencing the same kind of deal. Now, for Vermont in particular, because we have such a kind of artificial monopoly kind of situation here, I think that tends to lead to higher costs because, again, you know, we only got a couple insurers left in the state, and they're barely hanging on by their fingernails, you know, because they're regulated and expected to eat all sorts of crazy amounts of costs. And the challenge is, and nobody's going to touch us with a 10-foot pole in Montpelier, is the onus that is on the patient side, okay? Because the standard model, the standard relationship model we have right now is people, the average person wants to be able to eat, drink, smoke, sit down, eat Doritos, watch TV, play Xbox, do nothing, live a fundamentally unhealthy life. Then things go sideways, and then they expect cheap health care to repair these decisions. Now, that's not to beat up on anybody who has a condition that you can't do anything about, whatever, diabetes type 1 or cancer or something, certainly. But the vast majority, one of the leading things in the state of Vermont is diabetes type 2, which has been directly related to health style and health choices, okay? So nobody's talking about that because that's going to make a lot of people awfully upset if you start talking about that. Because go ahead.
7: Were you going to say something? Yeah, I was just going to say, I mean, that's kind of the key to all American healthcare is you know, trying to be a little healthier. That always, the less you have to go into the healthcare system, the more money you'll save, obviously. And I think that would be such an important point for the healthcare industry to make is just being generally more healthy. Dave, we do have a caller, Jim from Barrie. Jim, thanks for calling into the show.
8: Hi. I'm destined for eye surgery, cataracts. And during the examination process, they know that I'm on Medicare. And then at another examination, they inform me that out of pocket, I could go for a bigger and better lens that they put in during the surgery, and that this would help me have the long sight distances away and also avoid reading glasses. Now, I felt at first, and I still feel this way, the examinations to determine that I did have to have removal of the cataracts, and then I'm hit with something that exclusively is out of pocket for the bigger and better. And I'm feeling kind of like the initial examination and the routine surgery is kind of a showstopper. And now I have the opportunity out of pocket to get the bigger and better. What do you think about the way I think?
7: Thanks for calling into the show, Jim. Dave, what do you think about what Jim was saying? You know, I guess that goes to your you know, point of the article of the disparity between Medicare payments and out-of-pocket costs.
0: Right. Well, and that ties directly to what Medicare will cover. And so the provider's going, okay, you know, If you go to a store and you tell the store, I'm only going to give you $5, well, you're probably going to get the $5 offer. And very often nowadays, and I've seen this a couple of different times across the state, where a given provider will say, well, if you go the insurance route or the Medicare or Medicaid route, we're going to have to do this and it's going to cost this. However, if you just cut it directly out of pocket, cash on the barrel head, we can do it this way and we can do it cheaper. very much similar to using in the early days of credit cards and cash. The agencies said you can't charge two different prices based on credit cards because you got to pay your fee on top of it. And, well, businesses said, well, if you pay in cash, it's $5. If you pay with your card, it's going to be $5.10. Right? Same rule applies, kind of like Medicare and Medicaid are very similar to the credit card kind of thing. They've got fixed costs that the businesses are taking account of. Or the provider's told that if you're doing this with Medicare, this is what Medicare will cover. We will not cover this higher rate item. Again, the rules are so vast that I couldn't give a real total answer on that.
7: Yeah, and just to be clear for listeners, I mean, it's a problem in Medicare already overcharges a lot. You know, I know just from my own experience, I took care of my grandmother, went to get her a wheelchair. If you pay with cash, it was $200. If you pay with Medicare, it's you know, $1,200. So, like, there's even that disparity. And on top of that, in Vermont, it's even wildly more for the private insurance market because of this. It's just such a complex issue of driving up costs. I'll commit, Dave, to have you back on next week. We can talk about this even more. Yeah. Half an hour was not enough to go through this, but
0: the takeaway, Ross, is people need to go to gmcboard.vermont.gov, hospital budget review schedule with dashes in between. This is the time to be paying attention right here, right now.
7: Yeah, and price controls are not the the solution either. I know has been introduced in the legislature. We'll have you back on next week, Dave, and we can go through that and into the solutions, how we fix some of these problems. But make sure to pay attention to these issues, especially if you're a Vermonter using healthcare pretty frequently. Join these board calls, learn more about how all these machinations work together, so that we can, you know, start to fix this problem, because it is a ridiculous disparity between Vermont and neighboring states just in the price of insurance. But make sure also you learn more about this if you subscribe to FYIVT.com. So become a subscriber. 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You can see Dave's three-part series on this issue. And stay tuned for next Wednesday. We'll have Dave back on if he's able to, and we can dive deeper into this issue. Dave, thanks so much for joining the Vermont Viewpoint.
0: Thanks,
7: going through these great issues, complex issues. You're the best at doing it.
0: Thanks a lot. Have a good one.
7: So check out and become a subscriber, FYIVT.com. Next up, we have Drew Klein from the Josiah Bartlett Center for Public Policy in New Hampshire, talking about New Hampshire's strategy of cutting business taxes. How has it worked for the Granite State? We'll have Drew up next. You're listening to the Vermont Viewpoint with Ross Connolly. We'll be right back.
9: With SRN News, I'm Rich Thomason in Washington. Darlene Graham has advanced to a Republican primary runoff in South Carolina. Appointed by President Trump to fill out the term of her late brother, Senator Lindsey Graham, Darlene Graham will face Congressman Ralph Norman in the special GOP runoff in 2 weeks. In the Minnesota GOP governor's contest, MyPillow founder Mike Lindell came up short in his bid for the party nod. Lisa DeMuth won the Republican primary for governor in Minnesota. On the Democrat side, the Wisconsin governor's primary, the establishment-backed candidate, Milwaukee County Executive David Crowley, managed a razor-thin victory over his Democratic Socialist challenger, Francesca Hong. The search for life in the rubble of Colombia's powerful earthquake is growing more desperate. Search teams are racing the clock to find survivors before it's too late. More details, srnnews.com.
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0: 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Next up, we have Drew Klein, who's the president of the Josiah Bartlett Center for Public Policy in New Hampshire, here to talk about business taxes. Drew, thanks so much for joining.
1: Hey, Ross. Happy to be here.
0: So we had some election coverage on in the first hour with Senator Russ Ingalls, and one of the things he was talking about with Vermont affordability, certainly New Hampshire a lot more affordable than Vermont is nowadays, and talking about cutting taxes, actually giving people tax relief. I think it's something Vermonters are really looking for. But this has been a policy that is a decade long plus at this point in New Hampshire of reducing business taxes. I guess to start, why was this a top priority? Why has this been a project of New Hampshire? Where did you start and where is New Hampshire at today?
1: And that's a great way to frame this, just to give that perspective for people, especially in Vermont. And it's a magical thing, honestly. if you look back, it depends on how far back you want to go. But if you go back in the 20th century, in the early to mid 20th century, Vermont and in the early part of the century, Vermont and New Hampshire were very, very similar politically. And then We all know, I mean, if you live in Vermont, you kind of know the change that happened with migration of folks from New York and the leftward shift in Vermont. And that resulted in a divergence on policy. And, you know, the culture changed, policy changed. And New Hampshire really in the 50s, 60s, 70s sort of pursued this increasing, not all at once, but this gradual kind of concept of let's differentiate ourselves from our neighboring states. Let's find a way, as state leaders often do, to try to boost their economy, to try to attract new residents, because even back into the 19th century, the northern New England states in particular, but New England states in general, were losing a lot of population. People were leaving the farms and moving to Boston and moving to New York and moving elsewhere in the country. And all the New England states were really struggling to deal with this. New Hampshire's path for decades was to find ways to attract, that make the state more attractive. And It's a different approach, I think, than a way a lot of other New England states have done it. And they've done variations of this in other New England states, but New Hampshire really went down the path, unlike everybody else in the entire Northeast, of playing up the state motto, live free or die, and focusing on economic freedom and personal freedom. And that meant lowering the overall tax burden, lowering business tax rates, lowering, making state government cost less, making local government cost less, and getting kind of government out of the way. And over decades, that has produced a pretty dramatic divergence between New Hampshire's economy and population growth and the rest of New England, but particularly with Vermont. I remember reading when I was doing some research several years ago, a report Vermont did, the state of Vermont did this report. And it's posted, we have it linked somewhere on our website from a few years ago, that if Vermont's population growth, just the growth rate, had been the same, if they had really pursued similar economic policies to New Hampshire and had a similar growth rate, their population would be double what it was. Mm-hmm. And that, to me, when you have Vermont saying that, their own public officials, it indicates that they understand that they made big policy mistakes. You can blame Vermont's rural isolation for part of this. Folks wanting to leave, not wanting to move there as much, but it really is. That's some part of it, but a massive part of it is just bad policy. So that's sort of a long lead up to starting in around 20, 2012, 2013, 14, 15, a lot of folks in New Hampshire, a lot of the legislators that were more conservative, really wanted to do something to juice the economy. We just come out of the recession in 2008, 2009, and they hit on cutting business tax rates, because when you look at national rankings, New Hampshire's pretty high on business taxes. Our business profits tax was 8.5%. We don't have a sales or income tax, so we tax businesses at a higher rate than most other states do. And so they decided to do that, and they wound up getting a tax cut for the business tax rates passed. Governor Hassan at the time didn't like it. She vetoed the budget. They came up with a plan that said, all right, these tax rates will go into effect if the state hits certain revenue targets. So we'll do one tax rate up front, and then we'll have other tax rate cuts if revenue doesn't go down. Right? If we hit our targets, then you'll get a small percentage cut in your tax rate. And everyone, all the people who opposed this predicted that our absolute tax revenues would go down. From the business taxes, we'd have a lower number collected in business taxes each year than we did the year before. That was the prediction. They said this is going to starve the budget. We won't be able to fund education. We won't be able to fund our priorities. We're going to have less money.
0: So I remember Governor Hassan at the time said, oh, there would be a $90 million hole in the budget, a shortfall.
1: Yes. Yep. She predicted a $90 million drop, not a $90 million slower growth, but a drop in revenues of $90 million. And in fact, revenues went up. And what we found in our study that we just published is there's not been a single year in the last decade that business tax revenues were lower, adjusted for inflation or in real terms, than they were in 2015. So they have gone up over the 2015 baseline every year since. And when you add up how much they've risen after adjusting for inflation, so you subtract inflation from this, New Hampshire has collected an additional $2.5 billion in business tax revenue since the tax cuts began. And that's pretty stunning, considering that everybody predicted the revenue would go down, not up.
0: It really is. It's stunning. And you know, I have people all the time that ask in Vermont, you know, how are the New Hampshire roads and infrastructure so much better? Well, there you go. This pro-growth agenda has resulted in $2.5 billion more taxes. Just talking about the population numbers that you had mentioned earlier, you know, in the 1970s, New Hampshire was pretty close to Vermont. Vermont was about 450,000 to 500,000 in the 70s, and New Hampshire was about 730, so much closer. But since then, Vermont's population grew 45%. New Hampshire's doubled to 100%. So, I mean, it's clear the two strategies by the governments, one seems to be working. I guess, have you now seen, you only recently released this report, but have you now seen the detractors, you know, admitting that, hey, cutting business
1: no, they never admit
0: has
1: they're
0: been
1: wrong.
0: A success?
1: They never. They will never admit they're wrong. They will say, they'll make up all kinds of excuses. One of the most common ones is, well, if we didn't cut these tax rates, we'd have even more. Yeah, revenues went up, but we'd have even more if we kept them higher. But of course, that ignores human behavior. That assumes that we'd have the same amount of business growth, the same amount of, you know, hiring, the same amount of people moving into the state if our taxes had remained high. And I don't think that's an fair assumption. But the other thing we can look at, and we published a report a couple weeks ago based on University of New Hampshire polling. So they polled every New England state. They didn't do Maine. Or they had a complication in the Maine poll. But if you take the states they did poll, every New England state but Maine, New Hampshire has by far the lowest percentage of residents who say they're likely to leave their state. Only 23% of Granite Staters say they're likely to leave. That's 42% in Vermont. So that's a massive gap. And when they asked people in all the New England states, why would you, the people who wanted to leave, they said, what reasons? In every New England state, except New Hampshire, the reasons were in the same order: cheaper housing or cost of living, lower taxes, and a different political or social environment. So when those are the top three reasons that Vermonters say they want to leave their state, what that tells you is that policy choices are driving people out of your state. Cheaper housing, that's a policy choice because of local regulations driving up the cost of housing. Cost of living is a policy choice, not necessarily for that state. Part of it is state policies. Part of it is spike in inflation of caused by federal policies in the last few years. Lower taxes, well, that's a direct policy of your state. And then a different political or social environment. Well, that is also people feeling like they don't fit in culturally in the political environment. New Hampshire had a different the few people who did say they want to leave, cheaper housing or cost of living was number one. Different political or social environment, that indicates that people who lean left are looking to get out of New Hampshire and go to a place that leans left. But the number three one was new adventure or more excitement. And that tells me that New Hampshire still has a large percentage of people who are adventuresome. And they just like, look, I'm going to go out and seek some adventure for a while. That doesn't mean I'm permanently moving away from the state. And and that is very telling to me. So New Hampshire is not driving people out of its state, not driving its residents away like the other New England states are. And New Hampshire has the lowest tax burden. And when you look at the tax burden, overall tax burden, and I'm going by memory here, but I think New Hampshire, the Tax Foundation, with the third best tax burden in the
0: country. Number two, only behind Alaska, because Alaska actually pays residents to live there. So I'd say, in a fair system, it is number one. And I mean, we were talking about those numbers earlier with Senator Ingalls. 40% of Vermonters want to leave. It's even worse when you break it down for young people. Young people, it was 60% were saying they were going to leave. It's really obvious. I mean, we beat this drum on the show all the time that your frustrations are a government created crisis. This can be solved. Just look at New Hampshire. Things seem to be working well there. I want to get into just some of the results. How this policy has impacted average Granite Staters, and how we can get some of the other New England states to see the light that New Hampshire is clearly providing, the lighthouse of freedom in New England. But we have to take a quick commercial break, Drew, so stick with us. 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We'll be right back.
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0: And we're back talking with Drew Klein from the Josiah Bartlett Center for Public Policy in New Hampshire about New Hampshire's strategy of lowering business taxes, resulting in $2.5 billion in additional revenue. That's inflation-adjusted revenue. And Drew, this is, it's just clearly been an economic success for New Hampshire. They're not unique. You know, New Hampshire is not the only state in the country that has done this. It just so happens to basically every state that people are moving to from places like Vermont have been trying to make themselves more business friendly, more economic, having more economic freedom. You know, do you think a big part of this has just been you set this culture, you send this signal across the country that New Hampshire is open for business, and you have this strategy, so more businesses start moving into the state, more people move into the state to work for those businesses, so you're kind of growing the pie of economic growth. Is that sort of the idea that has brought about this success?
1: Yeah, I mean, it's live free or die. It is the idea that you're not going to create a utopia by taxing your residents and businesses as heavily as possible and having government redistribute that money or spend it on government projects. But that is a failed method of creating happiness and creating growth. And we see this play out in the northeastern United States. I mean, New Hampshire is the only state in the entire Northeast that is really competitive with the other massively growing states like Florida and Texas and Tennessee. Those states are cutting their taxes. They are making, they figured out that, look, if you give people more control over their own resources and you say, look, you make as much money as you want, invest in businesses, we're going to take as little as possible of that. We're going to let you control most of it. And we'll take a little bit. We need to build roads. We need to have schools. We're going to do a little bit, but we're going to constantly strive to let you not only keep as much as possible now, but to lower our take going forward. And I think that is a really massively important signal. You see a lot of the states that are booming, and what they have told not only companies, but residents, people who want to move there, we are making a commitment to you that going forward, your current tax rate is the baseline. It is not going up. And we will do our best to drive it down in the future. That is a very powerful message, especially if you're in a large employer. And when those employers move in, then they hire. And your population grows because they have to hire more people. You have more opportunity in your state. You attract more people. So that's the way that it's being done in competitive states around the country. And then you have less competitive states that have just stuck with this sort of mid-20th century failed model of let's build the bigger welfare state and let's tax as much as we can from the population so that we can provide the most benefits. That just is not a model for economic growth, and it's not a model for happiness. And this is really the most amazing thing to me. You look at the quality of life measures, and New Hampshire tops list after list after list. People like living here. People are not fleeing this state. When you give them more autonomy, more control over their own lives, people are generally happier. They're more prosperous. They're more successful, and they want to stay there. And we don't have policies that are driving people away from the state, like Massachusetts and Vermont too.
0: Yeah, and I you know, want to mention that, but you know, it's really a mindset where I know former Governor Sununu and leaders in the legislature there, they're always, I mean, Sununu was always asked the question, like, how is this going to make New Hampshire economic growth better? How is it going to make New Hampshire more competitive? as like his sort of guiding star. And I know in the legislature, they're constantly looking at how can we improve the ability to grow a business, the ability to pay, you know, employees more, giving people more freedom. And it hasn't just resulted in the taxes, to your point. Wage growth is higher. Housing costs are going down. There's a much just better quality of life across the board. And it's really been driven by government policy. On the flip side, do you think you guys have benefited from what I call the politics of envy a little bit, in places like Massachusetts passing, you know, these wealth taxes and trying to drive out their top tax base?
1: Definitely. You can actually see it in the numbers of people moving across the border and healthier people. We can actually see these numbers. When that millionaire's tax in Massachusetts absolutely drove people up here. It's one of the factors. It's not the only factor, but it is absolutely one factor pushing home prices up in the most desirable regions of the state. We see on the Seacoast and Lakes region record home prices now. And I mean, record after record after record. And a lot of that is, you got people that used to live in Mass who are now going, forget that. I'm not going to move up here where you're not going to confiscate my wealth. So it's definitely, I mean, we're a haven of freedom in the whole Northeastern United States. And that is absolutely driving a lot of people to come here.
0: We're coming up on time here, Drew, but, you know, how do we get Vermont, Maine, you know, some of the other New England states to maybe join with New Hampshire? You call it the New Hampshire advantage there. We had done a segment weeks ago, you know, that there's no reason we can't have a Green Mountain advantage. All we need is a different government policy.
1: Well, you need a different political culture. And so the problem is, I mean, just look at who lives in Vermont now. Vermont has driven right of center people away. You know, when you poll Vermont on issues, you have just this large group of residents who believe ideologically in certain things that don't actually work in the real world. And I don't know how you fix that other than attracting, you know, more people into your state who understand good policies. But that's hard to do when you're taxing them to death and regulating them to death. There is the possibility of creating a death spiral in your state by getting government too expensive and too burdensome and too over controlling. And Vermont is not, if it's not already there, it's very close.
0: Yeah. I mean, that's what the senator was talking about earlier. I mean, if all the young people are gone, you're just left with older people. You're in a spiral, but you know, I think we can get there. VermontPromise.com from the first segment. So visit that again to see the pathway that Vermont can actually take to be more like New Hampshire in the economic area, making Vermont more competitive. But always enjoy you coming on, Drew, breaking down these issues. Get to brag about New Hampshire a little bit. Visit jbartlett.org. Great group that looks at things across New England, so not just New Hampshire. jbartlett.org. Drew Klein, thank you so much for joining the Vermont Viewpoint again. Would love to have you back on again soon.
1: Happy to do it, Ross.
0: And that has been the Vermont Viewpoint with Ross Connolly, Wednesday mornings, 9 to 11 a.m. on WDEV Radio, AM and FM. Thanks so much for listening. 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Up next, Allison DeSpathy, hot off the press, doing more election recap coverage. So stay tuned for Allison. Thanks so much for listening. We'll talk to you next Wednesday, Vermont. 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
3: Breaking news this hour from Town Hall. I'm Rich Thomason. While prices did rise again last month, it was just a slight increase from June. The Labor Department reports a month-over-month increase, 0.1%. Compared to a year ago, consumer prices were 3.4% higher. The establishment-backed candidate wins Wisconsin's Democratic primary for governor.
4: In Wisconsin, Francesca Hong losing to Milwaukee County Executive moderate David Crowley by a percentage point. Even though she's a Democrat socialist, Bernie Sanders and AOC did not endorse her. Video had surfaced of Hong saying she hates holidays, including Thanksgiving, and then she backtracked, doing a new video saying it was her favorite holiday. Crowley is looking to become Wisconsin's first black governor. He faces Republican Congressman Tom Tiffany, who was endorsed by President Trump.
3: Correspondent Laura Winters, Senator Darlene Graham advancing to a Republican Senate primary runoff in South Carolina. Search for signs of life in the rubble of Colombia's powerful earthquake is growing more desperate. Search teams racing the clock, looking to find survivors before it's too late.
5: With every rescue, there's renewed hope. Applause broke out when Diana Lucia was extracted from the rubble of a site in Cali, one of the worst affected cities. She was taken on a stretcher to a waiting ambulance. It had taken 16 hours to save her. Colombia's president

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0: 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Here's your hosts of Hot Off the Press, Elizabeth Brown and Allison Dispathy.
1: Thank you, Lee Cattell, and good morning. Welcome to WDEV Hot Off the Press. Allison Dispathy here today with Elizabeth Brown, my co-host, and thanks for being with us. And just to start right off, if you have any questions, comments, lots to talk about with the primaries coming through right now, my goodness, I think certainly some surprises, but then otherwise I think people could call what was going to go on with some of the elections here. So yes, give us a holler. We'd love to hear from you. 802-244-1777. Obviously, Amanda Janew came in to oust in the primary Allie Richards. It seems, I think many people thought Allie Richards was going to be the one, but I think there was also a Republican strategy going on there with grab a Democrat ticket and vote for Amanda Janew because she's pretty far left. And I think even a lot of moderate Dems, I've had a lot of Democratic legislators who have deep concerns and have been actually kind of scared of her coming in. So maybe Republicans thought that that was going to be just an easier sort of battle for Phil Scott to not go against Allie Richards.
2: I think even on the Democrat side, I mean, if you are a Democrat, the candidates I felt like could really not be more different in terms of where they're coming from. You've got Allie that comes up more sort of that institutional Democratic Party

0: We know in the national platform with Democrats right now, this idea of sort of universal daycare is a big hot item right now. And certainly for her efforts in Vermont to push that through, put her kind of like on that national stage. And then you had Janeau, who really started aligning more with sort of rural Vermont and really spending actually a lot of time with people and thinking about what it means to sustain our small schools, thinking about rural health care. And I just didn't see that really coming as much out of Ali's campaign. So while perhaps there is a strategy coming out of the Republicans, I really feel like those two candidates, as it relates to Democrats themselves and their own sort of ideology, were very different.
1: Oh, absolutely. And I think, you know, with regards to Amanda Janeau, one of the things I just see is she's sort of, I mean, I hate using this sort of label, but sort of communist economics. I mean, government's going to solve all. We've got, universal health care, and we're going to do a wellness economy. We're going to tell you what your economy is going to be like. So I think there's, to me, a really issue with what is the role of government, and in my opinion, her misunderstanding of what government should be and is, and the position that, you know, elected officials have in making laws and what that's going to look like. So those are where some of my concerns come for her.
0: Yeah, and we're seeing obviously these candidates associated with the DSA across the country, really.
1: The Democratic Socialists.
0: Yes,
1: right.
0: You know, gaining some of these seats, or at least winning in the primary and ousting some, you know, let's say traditional Democrats as well. And so I think you're right, you know, with Amanda, is obviously she's, you know, pro single payer, very pro union, those areas. But again, you know, some of the things in terms of the platform that did resonate with me is that idea of keeping things rural and really having more people participating in that democratic process. You know, she was somebody who really spoke outwardly about participation at the town meeting level, for example, and trying to increase participation then. So I don't think, obviously, you and I are certainly on the same page when we're saying no bigger government and certainly no more spending in terms of government. But I think we can all agree that it's time for people to participate more at that local level. So that is just one thing in terms of when I look at these platforms, I try to say, where are there areas where I do have agreement?
1: Right, right. And I guess the other piece I would say is, you know, when you talk about supporting rural, can't that mean, you know, leave us alone, stop interjecting yourself, stop telling us how to live, how to heat our homes? That's some of the trajectory and the concern that I have for with regards to Amanda. But the more to talk about on that will come there, because we do have a guest with us today, and we're very much so grateful for Representative Rob North to be joining us today here at Hot Off the Press on WDEV. And again, if you have any questions, give us a holler, 802-244-1777. And I just have to say, Representative Rob North, he is a representative from Addison 3 District, and I worked very closely with him in the State House and have tremendous respect for the work he did as a first-time round legislator. He was incredibly effective, vocal, very much pays attention to detail, does his homework, which I wish I could say was the case for every legislator, but is really not the case. But he is on the House Environment Committee and so incredibly critical to the repeal of the road rule and Tier 3 in Act 181 and helping to fix that, along with so much other work. So we're very grateful to have Representative North with us. How are you? Good morning, Representative North.
2: Very good, Allison and Elizabeth. Thank you so much for having me on.
1: Absolutely, and thanks for taking the time. I know it's campaign season and work and life, and thanks for being here with us. I just was very glad to invite you on to have you here because I just, you know, I'm there at the State House every day and really watching the work that gets done and the people who are working hard. And you're absolutely one of those legislators. And so many of us are very, very grateful. So obviously, Elizabeth and I sort of started off here because there is a lot to say about the primaries. But Rep North, what happened in Addison, and what are your thoughts on some of the results that we're seeing come through here?
2: Sure. Well, first of all, I'm very excited to announce that myself, Rob North, and my colleague Joe Baker on the Republican ticket won our primary here in Addison 3 District. Now, of course, we were unchallenged, but nonetheless, it's still exciting to get that under our belt.
1: Yes, and to have that support, that's excellent.
2: Yeah, and so in terms, our opposition did have a primary, and so the two out of the three challengers were selected there. But the main difference between the Republicans and Democrats running on the ticket here specifically for the Addison 3 representative pair of seats is that we're Joe Baker and I are an experienced team. I've got one full term under my belt, and as you said, got a lot of really good experience in working all aspects of things. And Joe is a six-term experienced legislator from West Rutland. He served from 2000 to 2012, 12 years in the House.
1: Oh, I had no idea that he had been in there before. That's excellent.
2: Yeah, yeah. And he moved, he and his wife moved here to Ferrisburg, lives literally just down the street from me here. And in 2020, they moved here. And so we twisted his, once we found out he was here, we twisted his arm a little bit. And he's like, sure, I'm happy to get back in. And so he ran with me last time and only lost by 130 votes. It was a close race. And so I fully expect that he and I will be the team from Addison 3.
1: That's excellent. That would be wonderful, again, so we can bring some more balance to the State House and you guys can really get some work done, you know, good work done for Vermonters. So that is great news. And what about the Senate? What about the Senate over in Addison there?
2: Right. So the Senate Republican ticket did have a contested race for Senate. As you know, it's a two-seat Senate district in Addison County. And Steve Heffernan and Andrew Klein were the victors.
1: Yes, okay.
2: And Andrea Treadway from Orwell ran a really, really good race. It was basically win-win. I mean, it almost didn't matter which of the three won. We had really good choices in front of us. But Andrew Klein and Steve Heffernan took away his win. And boy, are they going to be a tough team to beat. What a great duo.
1: Good,
2: Steve obviously has, you know, a ton of experience here growing up right here in Addison County, deep roots all across the county, and now a full term of experience. And Andrew Klein comes in as, I've really enjoyed my conversations with him, very intelligent man, and also has some roots here in Vermont, went to UVM, went to Middlebury College, spent time on Wall Street, doing a lot of work in the development areas, and understands economics inside and out. So they, and very well spoken. So the two of them are going to be a very formidable team, and they do have a tough race to unseat Ruth Hardy and the new challenger, Ms. Sessions there, but great team, really
1: good.
2: Great team, very excited.
1: And I just have to say, I mean, I worked very closely with Senator Heffernan, and he was just such a brave legislator. I mean, so much good work for farmers, for property rights, for affordability. I mean, he had some really wonderful amendments. I watched him closely in the Senate Ag Committee with what he was trying to make happen for farmers and for agricultural lands and rural land work. And then also in Education Committee, he did really such a great job for homeschoolers. He helped us defeat a really bad amendment that was sort of off the cuff by Senator Martine Gulick. Thank goodness homeschoolers were able to defeat that. He's also been a very strong advocate for school choice. So I was very happy. I talked to him this morning because I was just so excited that he, you know, he got that support and came in. And hopefully, like you said, him and Klein and you and your running mate can, you know, obviously I know you guys will be working hard to campaign, but this is what we need, as you well know, because you were in there. We need more balance so you guys can move the bills and do the work to actually help Vermonters that unfortunately just hasn't been happening for quite some time. So thank you and congratulations, and great to hear that that is where things landed. And of course, you had a very active committee. I mean, your committee was in the spotlight because House Environment Committee received S-325, which was the bill that was going to originally extend Act 181 dates. And then here comes Rural Vermont Rising saying, oh, no, no, we're not looking for an extension. We're looking for some repeals. So talk to us about your experience there. You were in the middle of it. I know you were working hard. What are your thoughts around where things landed in the committee?
2: Yeah, yeah. I was assigned to the Environment Committee right at the very beginning by my very wise caucus leader, Representative McCoy, and I have to admit, originally I was not super thrilled about being. It was in my top five choices to be assigned to the Environment Committee, but wasn't my top one or two choices. But,
1: and I'm so sorry, Rep. North. Sorry to interrupt, but just out of curiosity, because I really respect your work, what were your top two choices?
2: Energy and education.
1: Okay, okay, gotcha. Well, I will say it's a blessing you landed in environment, in my opinion. So
2: yeah, and I have grown to absolutely love the Environment Committee, and definitely want to stay there. Looking forward to being reelected and staying there again next year. Learned a ton, just a ton. And of course, I am an environmental advocate, supporter. I mean, I own property on the lake. I spend a lot of time in, literally swimming in the lake. So I really appreciate clean water. I have 13 acres here where I live in Ferrisburg at my house, and manage my forest and manage my open property. I allow farmers to make hay on the majority of my land.
1: And, nice.
2: So I am deeply tied. Many of my really good friends are agriculturalists. I love that term. I learned that from one of them. They're not just farmers, they're agriculturalists.
1: Yes, it reminds me of Wendell Berry, exactly.
2: Yeah. So I love the whole agricultural community here in Addison County. And we right here in Addison County have some of the most beautiful lakefront property in all of Vermont. All along Ferrisburg, Panton, and Addison, absolutely gorgeous lakefront property. So we have it all right here in Addison County, and so I was very happy to be assigned to the Environment Committee, and we ended up doing a lot of, as you've already pointed out, some really great work there, shining a light on some things that had come into play that Vermonters just really did not know about. And
1: right.
2: I didn't even know about it. And the only reason I found out about these things, the things I'm talking about, are the road rule and Tier 3 restrictions in Act 181 that were passed during the previous biennium when the Democrats had a supermajority.
1: Right.
2: The governor vetoed it, but they overrode his veto, along with many other things that they overrode, and put that law into place. And the governor predicted that this is going to go badly.
1: Oh, absolutely. Absolutely. You could see it coming. I was lobbying against that during the time of the supermajority. It was like, do you guys actually understand what this is, even though the legislation's 171 pages long?
2: Yeah. So there were things that were going to come into effect. The effectivity dates of the road rule and Tier 3 were in July and the end of 2026. It was this year that they were going to come into. And so there I am sitting in the Environment Committee here in my second year of the term here, beginning, January, February of this year, just learning this. I'm like, really? That's what this means? And this is coming in July? Does anybody know about this?
1: Right, this can't happen. I think everyone was freaking out at the time, exactly.
2: Yeah, and so, because I hadn't heard anybody talk about it. And so I, one of the things I really try to work hard at is communicating what's really going on in the State House with all of my constituents. It was one of the things I ran on. I really felt like the previous representatives in the two seats here in the Virgins area did not do a very good job at all of keeping us informed as to what was going on. And so I really pride myself on getting my newsletter out at least every other week.
1: And I just have to ask you, Rep. North, just because your newsletter has been not only incredibly helpful for your constituents, but also for many other legislators, because you're really great at summarizing some of the more complex policy. So I know there's a lot of legislators and a lot of people through Vermont and even candidates who are running who are hoping to understand some of the details who have sought out your newsletter. So just for the sake of helping Vermonters across the board, can you tell people how they can access that? You've done wonderful work on breaking down the healthcare executive order and policy, education policy. Can you just let us know how to access that?
2: Yeah, of course. You just go to my website, north4vthouse.com. If you just Google Rob North in Vermont or Rob North for a Change, it'll come up as like one of the top two or three websites. But the website is titled Rob North for a Change. So that's the link you want to click on. Yeah, right on the homepage, when as soon as you go there, just scroll down to the bottom and sign up. Just sign up for my newsletter. You'll get on the list. I send it out by email. I post it on our front porch forum within my district. That's only for those in the Virgins area, and oftentimes I will do a very condensed version and provide that as an editorial to the Addison Independent. However, during campaign season here, they've decided, no, I'm sorry, even though you're still the elected official, we can't post your your legislative updates anymore. We can't publish those as editorial because it's campaign season, and it sounds too campaigny.
1: I know, and that's so frustrating when people are trying to understand some of the issues. Exactly.
0: So a question for you, Rep. North, if we could just come back to Act 181 here for a moment. If you had your crystal ball, do you expect there to be a movement for repeal of the full 181? I think that there's a number of people who took a big sigh of relief when we saw the road rule in Tier 3 repealed, but I think as we've been watching the regional planning commissions and the overreach there, that more and more people are on board with the full repeal. What are your thoughts on that?
2: Yeah, great question, Elizabeth. I think that really deserves some deeper analysis. One of the things that Act 181 did, in addition to Tier 3 and road rule, which have now been repealed, there are some things that are still in place. For example, the Land Use Review Board, the LURB, a five-member board that really has an awful lot of power, frankly. And now they are directed to implement what the legislation from the legislature provides, but nonetheless, they still have quite a bit of authority to adjudicate decisions and objections or to land rulings that are made. So I think maybe some of their scope could stand to be reviewed, and I know there are people that would like to see it eliminated altogether, but that would just take us back to an all-volunteer situation that frankly wasn't ideal either. I don't know that either would be. So completely eliminating it just right off the bat, I was not in favor of that this last time around. But it does deserve some more analysis, I believe.
1: And actually, I was going to say, I think a lot of people don't realize that, you know, the Land Use Review Board is also who really sort of oversees, you know, the whole Act 250 process. And this is where I do feel you are, correct me if I'm wrong, a commissioner on your Act 250 district. Is that true, right, Rep. North?
2: I am. I'm an alternate commissioner for District 9, which is all of Addison County. So that's an alternate to Act 250 commissioner. So we are kind of the very tail end of the process. Commissioners are very tail end of the process after the Act 250 folks do their job. We kind of say yay or nay on is it a major or a minor issue that needs to be written. In other words, how much public notification and public involvement is necessary on this. And then we adjudicate that process from that point.
1: Right.
2: Forward.
1: And that's where I think what seems like it really needs to happen, and I feel hopeful that this is happening, is people understanding what Act 250 is and isn't, and how it's been through Act 181, it was really weaponized against the people of Vermont and private property and rural Vermont compared to it being useful for these commercial projects. And this is where I think a lot of legislators started to understand, oh, wait, there is this really important role for Act 250, say when you start to talk about a data center and the impact that it's going to have. So I know that there is a lot of conversation on regional planning commissions. I will also say, in looking at the Land Use Review Board and their recent sort of 40-page response to Two Rivers Regional Commission, who was really overstepping their boundaries 100% with overreach and regulatory policy coming from this unelected regional commission, the Land Use Review Board really does seem to be putting them in their place and saying, this is unacceptable, this is not your role as a regional commission. So there certainly is a lot of work that needs to happen around that as well. And just so listeners know, you are here at WDEV, Hot Off the Press, with Allison Despathy and Elizabeth Brown, and our guest today is Representative Rob North. And before we take our break here, Rep. North, I also just wanted to ask you, just in talking about your environment committee, because there's a bunch of other questions for the second half here. So high points, low points, what you felt maybe besides the Act 181 repeals was such a really amazing move despite Democratic leadership putting up a lot of barriers. But any other pieces that you wanted to highlight that came through that committee?
2: Yeah, well, as you noted, the road rule and Tier 3 repeal, and just watching grassroots Vermonters rise up in opposition to the terrible government overreach that these laws were representing, and watching democracy at work right there on the steps of the State House and in our email inboxes. That was so very satisfying to be part of that. So that was a huge high in terms of my first biennium and the things that we enjoyed there. I guess another thing I wanted to highlight then in terms of highs of my first biennium were the relationships that were built amongst the freshman class. In 2024, 50 new legislators out of the 150 were elected. So there's 50 of us who were quote unquote freshman legislators this past biennium. And I ran on balancing a legislature. That was like my key thing. You can ask any of the freshman Democrat legislators who were elected in 2024, and they'll tell you no one worked harder than me, Rob North, to bring all of that freshman class together and keep us together. I've always believed.
1: I saw that. I knew you were having meetings. You guys were having meals. You were really trying to work across the aisle. I absolutely saw that happen and was incredibly grateful because that's what we need, these real conversations so we can figure out what needs to happen.
2: Exactly. I've always believed and I've always promoted that collaboration across diverse opinions, that's how you get the best ideas and that's how you bring them forward.
1: So exactly.
2: Go ahead and ask like Sean Sweeney or Bram Kluttner or Candace White from Waitsfield, Chris Morrow Weston, or like Abby Duke up in Burlington. Ask any of those Democrat legislators, and they'll all say, "Yeah, it was Rob North that was pulling us all together." And I ran on that, and so that was very satisfying to see that happen and actually work together with some of the folks and build some of those relationships.
1: Yeah,
2: I guess the last highlight I'll note is. this might sound a little negative, but it's really more of a high for me. It was seeing so many of the Democrat leadership deciding not to run again.
1: Huge. Very huge.
2: That gives me such great hope for new leadership that will be willing to work together for Vermonters, because it was the Democrat leadership in the House. I absolute all respect for all voters in Vermont, regardless of party.
1: Yes.
2: But I'm just talking about the specific few couple, really just a small handful, two or three people in the House of Representatives that led the Democrat caucus that were just so opposed to working together that really tore down a lot of the work that I was trying to do. In fact, if you're asking about lows, that was one of the big lows for me, was to watch those few leaders in the House tear down all the work that we were doing as a freshman class to work together, to collaborate, to bring good ideas forward.
1: And that's where we absolutely need to see that compromise. I'm just going to have you hold for one sec because we'll be right back after our midway break. Lots more to talk about with Representative Rob North. Thanks for being with us.
3: That's our news. I'm Rich Thomason in Washington. The latest inflation numbers offer some cautiously optimistic news for American families, even as prices remain higher than many would like. The Labor Department says prices rose just 0.1% last month compared to June. Senator Darlene Graham will advance to a Republican primary runoff in South Carolina. She'll face Congressman Ralph Norman in that runoff in 2 weeks. President Trump confirms it. For security reasons, he did indeed slip away from Air Force One following a recent NATO summit in Turkey. He says the Secret Service and the military advised him to board a different aircraft in light of a threat posed by Iran. A wildfire in British Columbia, Western Canada, expanded overnight. It has already forced about 20,000 people to flee their homes. The Dow trading 53 points higher. More details, srnnews.com.
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9: 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And everyone's invited. 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Hope to see you on the dance floor.

0: And welcome back to WDEV Hot Off the Press. Hosting here is Allison Despethy and Elizabeth Brown, and we are talking with Representative Rob North about his work as a legislator this past session in the House Environment Committee, and obviously talked about Act 181 and so much that went on in his committee and him really trying. I mean, a lot of times you hear promises from people who are running for office of we're going to do this and we're going to do that, but I will say, as one being in the State House every single day, watching Representative North work and communicate and collaborate with people across the aisle and all parties is a real thing. And I've been incredibly grateful for his work on that. So if you do have any questions for us, give us a holler, 802-244-1777. Before we jump back here with Representative North, we do have a caller, Robert from Bethel. How are you doing today, Robert?
1: Hey, Allison, thank you for this show. And I'd love to meet Mr. North.
0: Oh, yes, he's wonderful.
1: But I just wanted to talk about a great thing that happened last night in the Windsor County, which was contaminated, and I'll explain that. But Michael White, my dear friend, a total Vermonter, got to get the won last night to get into the November election.
0: And he is wonderful, Robert. I have to tell you, I met Michael White at the State House. We've been in contact. What a great guy. Yes, glad he made it in.
1: I know. He reported to me, and he said, Robert, I met this woman. I said, Michael, continue to have a relationship with Allison. No, Allison, I mean that.
0: Oh, well, thank you, Robert. Thank you.
1: Let me just say, what happened in the last election cycle, Dick McCormick and Bernie Sanders, they contaminated the Windsor district, including Hancock. And when Steve Heffernan was running, I said, oh, my God. So in the Windsor County, we have two state reps, Ruth Hardy and Kirk White. And people are so confused. And Becca Ballant, Ruth Hardy.
0: Oh, you mean Becca White in Windsor?
1: Well, Becca and Ruth, whatever.
0: Yeah, Ruth is in Addison, that's right. And so Becca White and Joe Major.
1: Addison invaded the Windsor County to get more votes so Ruth Hardy could get in and Becca Ballant could get in.
0: Oh, you're talking about some of the redistricting that happened, Robert. That's right. And I do want to say, just adding to what Robert is talking about, and thank you so much, Robert, for calling in, and so happy to hear about Michael White, and hope he has good luck running against Kirk White, who's been a Democratic incumbent for quite some time. So we appreciate the call in there. And also just want to say, sort of on that note, there were two Democrat incumbents in the Windsor district who did not make it through the primary. And that's John Bartholomew, who sat on the House Agricultural Committee. And it was also Jim Maslin, He was in Ways and Means Committee. And so I think there's actually many people who were happy that there's some new Democrats coming in who might be sort of more moderate, more balanced, braver, stronger to stand up to really the sort of dominating Democratic leadership and the agenda that they often really try to push. So there is a lot of hope there. We'll see how they end up running.
2: I do have to say, though, I was surprised when it came to representatives and senators that we didn't actually see more turnover. So we made the comment earlier, there's a number of people who chose not to run again this year who did step down. And so we do have fresh blood coming in because of that. I think at least 35, I think, senators and representatives decided to step down, both Republicans and Democrats.
0: Including Jill Krowinski, Speaker of the House, and Senate Pro Tem Phil Baruth. That's a really big deal. So there is a lot of opportunity for this balance and this collaboration that Representative North has been talking about and said he campaigned on as well. And so Representative North, obviously so much more to talk about with the primaries, but also just curious your thoughts, because I was sitting in the committee when there was testimony on H-70 and its relation to Act 59, this 30 by 30, 50 by 50, and just wondering your experience in the committee at that time and your thoughts moving forward for trying to deal with this Act 59 problem that we have.
3: Yeah, Act 59, another act put in like Act 181 that has a lot of implications across rural Vermont that people, I don't think, really appreciate or even maybe in some cases even know about. As you said, it's Act 59 is the directive to conserve 50% of Vermont by 2050. and with an interim goal of conserving 30% by 2030, which is only a couple of years away now, right?
0: Right. Yes.
3: And the interesting thing about the way that is worded is it's not just conserve as most people would think of it as conserve. It's got the word, it's permanently conserved. In other words, it's got the words in perpetuity.
0: Right.
3: In there. And last I checked, eternity is a really long time.
0: And how is that going to affect our ability to live and work the land?
3: Exactly. And that takes some serious cojones to say, yeah, I know this is going to work for eternity. I mean, there is no other state in the union that has anything that extreme.
0: Right.
3: And
0: that's so, the zealotry. That's some of the zealotry that we've seen from, you know, some of the leadership and some of the committee chairs trying to really push this, force this on Vermonters.
3: And many people, when they hear the word, oh, we're trying to conserve, 30% by 2030 and 50%, that they think of the programs that we already have, very successful programs that we already have in place that most people call the current use program. It's also more officially called the Use Value Appraisal Program, UVA, but most people call it current use. And many agriculturalists, many farmers have their land in current use, and a lot of forests are in current use. In fact, 2.7 million acres out of Vermont's 6 million total acres, so almost, you know, getting close to half of Vermont, is already in the current use program.
0: Right.
3: And so the bill that you referred to, H-70, proposed a very simple change to Act 59 to allow the inclusion or the counting of current use lands toward those goals.
0: It makes so much sense.
3: It makes a ton of sense because current use is an extremely effective and extremely successful program. We stand out amongst the other states. When we have joint meetings with other states on environmental issues, that our current use program gets pointed to as like a gold standard. And if we included current use, the reason why the detractors did not like H-70 is because if we included it, we would already be meeting the 50 by 50 goals. We'd be done. Wash your hands and go home. Everybody's done. And the detractors of H-70, the promoters of Act 59, don't want that to happen because they're making, frankly, a lot of money by pushing for permanently conserving more land. So if you read some of the articles by Alexis Thompson on Substack, she really follows the money on this, and it is very eye-opening. I highly recommend your listeners read those if they haven't already.
2: I think it's important to make that point. I think most people just hear conservation. We've been taught over the years that conservation, all of it must be good. But what people don't realize is, one, the working land in the land use program is going to be best for the environment, for us to continue working the land. It's good for the people. It's good for the rural economies. It is good for the land itself. Two is that some of this land can have permanent conservation easements, but it doesn't mean that it's not getting sold to private equity to be monetized in other ways like carbon credits, which is, I'm sure it's debatable, but not as good for our environment and certainly not as good for Vermonters, especially in our rural areas.
0: Yes, and that's definitely one of the big problems we're seeing with some of these conservation groups like the Nature Conservancy and their desire to have this land conserved into perpetuity, which then allows them to sell the carbon credit. So it really is important to dig into the money and the intentions behind something like Act 59 and really acknowledging, as you're talking about, Rep. North, this current use program. It's a Vermont program. It directly supports Vermonters and our working lands, and this is something we want to emphasize and highlight. And I think there's a lot of people, I know this bill H-70 was introduced by Representative Mark Higley, who will hopefully be reelected as well, Representative North. But I know there's a lot of people chomping in the bit to get that bill put right in to just deal with and wrap up and move on from this Act 59 issue. And one of the other things that I really wanted to ask you about, Representative North, again, just being in there, you had tremendous work on amendments and floor speeches to fix some of the imbalanced, compromised bills that were coming down the pike from Democratic leadership and the Democratic chairs. There were definitely many places in there where you were testifying, doing floor speeches, offering amendments to bring some better balance to what was moving through the chambers at the time. Are there any of those that you want to talk about? Because I know there were quite a few that I appreciated.
3: Yeah, sure. There were some things related to it was primarily in the healthcare. I think in the healthcare committee in the House, they got sick of seeing me coming in and talking with them on various.
0: Thank you for doing it. Thank you.
3: It seemed like I was in there pretty frequently. One major emphasis was on a bill and even series of bills that where I was trying to make sure that there was proper, really you could call it parental notification or parental involvement in the treatment of. Their children in the public school system when it came to counseling, especially that there was one particular bill related to what was called peer-to-peer counseling. I'm all in support of peer-to-peer counseling. I think it's a great idea. Anytime, you know, children are struggling with something, if they would rather talk to somebody, you know, closer in age to them, that's great. Somebody who's trained but overseen by a professional, that's fine. But I always believe that the parents are the first line of defense, and the parents need to, at a minimum, need to know that kind of thing is going on, A, that it's available, B, that it's going on, and C, if their child is, like, wanting it, they should definitely know.
0: Absolutely.
3: I was trying to get that language along those lines put into those bills, and boy, did I struggle with that. I was amazed at how much opposition there was to that concept.
0: And it seemed like you were successful in working with Representative Daisy Berbeko in trying to find at least some common ground to at least attempt to head that in a better direction.
3: I thought we were getting to some common ground, but then the bill went through without it.
0: Okay.
3: And, with her promise that, we'll fix it in the Senate. And you know how that goes. So it got over to the Senate, and it basically died in the Senate. So the bill never really went all the way through. But I'm sure it'll come around next year and we'll have the same battle again. And maybe we'll have some more time to get it set straight.
0: Right, right. No, that was excellent. I definitely. And then also, I think you were doing some testimony in there as well on just some health care insurance options and making sure Vermonters did have access to other plans that might be more affordable or more in line with what they needed from a health insurance standpoint.
3: Absolutely. Yeah, there's a whole set of or classification of. And it's not called insurance because it's not insurance, but a whole classification of what I will call coverage that is not insurance is called health share or health sharing, where groups of like-minded people can get together and the word is volunteer to share. There's no contract involved, but volunteer to share one another's healthcare bills. And that... There are many, dozens and dozens of these organizations across the United States, centered around various, you know, groups of like-minded individuals. Some of them are, in fact, many of them are centered around, you know, religious groupings of one type or another, but not all of them. There's secular groups as well.
0: Yes, and
3: I'm just going to say that. So there was an attempt to put an amendment on a bill that would really clamp down on that type of coverage for healthcare, and so I was arguing against that in the health committee.
0: Yes, and I know many people were grateful because there are a lot of Vermonters who use those programs, and including legislators who were really pushing back, saying, "Wait a minute, this is not going to be supportive. This is another option. I, for one, do not have health care insurance, and that would be something that could potentially be affordable for me to consider." So thank you for your work on trying to do that. And just a heads up to our listeners, you're here at WDEV, Hot Off the Press. Allison Despathy and Elizabeth Brown hosting today with Representative Rob North as our guest, just talking about his experience and work in the past legislative session and his campaign. And one of the other things that I think we wanted to move into was the Vermont Promise. And so your thoughts, Representative North, the Senate Republicans came out with a press conference at the State House to share, hey, if we have a majority, if we have the numbers to make stuff happen, this is our Vermont Promise. And wondering your thoughts and where you land on what was put into that plan.
3: Yeah, no, I'm very excited about this Vermont Promise, or the Promise to Vermont. It's it was put together by the senators, and rightfully so, because I believe we are closest. Republicans are closest to getting a majority in the Senate. It's a couple seats away. If we can win 3 seats there over what we currently have, we would have the clear majority, and therefore be able to kind of drive the agenda, and actually follow through on these 7 promises that the senators outlined. And these are not hollow talking points like what we hear from our competition on a regular basis. These are actual, you know, here's the concept we're going to put into a bill and pass, and it is going to directly benefit Vermonters. And the number one on the list is providing tax relief for Vermonters. In the document that was provided from the senators, there's a graph that shows how the Vermont state budget has exploded.
0: Oh my goodness! Right.
3: Since 2019, 62%. That's double the inflation rate over that time period of 31%. Exploded from $5.8 billion to current $9.4 billion for a state budget.
0: Absolutely insane.
2: And let's just highlight that's been driven by healthcare, and education, while the other sectors of our budget have been shrinking.
3: Yeah, right. You're absolutely right. And so, given that, to that point, one of the clearest examples given in this Vermont Promise document is a bill that the senators are going to put forth to directly attack the bureaucratic inefficiency in the property tax credit system, which by itself alone, just the bureaucracy, is costing Vermonters $134 million a year.
0: That is crazy. Oh my gosh.
3: Absolutely insane. And by altering this system, we could save Vermonters that $134 million and an additional estimate, this is an estimate, $34 million in the general fund as well.
0: Right.
3: And still be able to protect homeowners who are currently qualifying for tax credits while reducing everyone else's property tax burden. So, I mean, it's just math. It's just a matter of getting rid of some bureaucracy and the Rube Goldberg system that this whole thing is when it was set up.
0: Yes.
3: It can be changed, and it needs to be changed.
0: And that's where I just love seeing the real examples and the real, this is how we're going to do it. Like you said, it's not a hollow promise. It's real. Right. These are the steps that we're going to take. So the details are absolutely there for anyone who wants to look into it. And I don't know if there were others. Like you said, there's sort of 7 points to it. Are there, you said the first one, provide tax relief for Vermonters. Any others? We just have really a few minutes left here, but any others you want to highlight, Rep. North?
3: Sure. Number 2 on the list is affordable health care, which we kind of already talked about a little bit. And I would point readers to my most recent blog post newsletter titled Addressing Healthcare. And it's really critical that we address both sides. And I love the way the Vermont Promise is stated, and it addresses both sides of the issue, both sides being the insurance and provider pricing. We got to address both sides of it. So the promise here is to give health insurers greater flexibility to offer more affordable and accessible coverage options, and increase the number of health insurers in Vermont. Right now, we're down to basically 1. And
0: right.
3: So there's a monopoly. It that just doesn't work in terms of bringing down health insurance up.
0: Yes.
3: And then the other side of the issue is the providers, the hospitals and doctor's offices and whatnot. We've got to ensure a regulatory framework for hospitals and insurers that promotes predictability, stability, and affordability. And we can do that by setting multi-year budget and premium targets. And we can do that. We got close to doing that this last year. There was a bill that was going through, and it just got torn apart. So sadly, I think, that at the very end of this past session, it ended up being so bad, the governor just vetoed it. He's like, this doesn't do what we needed it to do.
0: Oh, the reference-based pricing, S-190, exactly. That was a nightmare. And that's where your blog post was amazing, because you broke down the executive order. And we have to also keep in mind, this is decades of policy by Democratic leadership, you know, driving healthcare really into a hole. So to see the governor's executive order, and again, hopefully you guys will get balance to be able to continue to move that forward. And I just remembered something that was so important to me, so I'm just going to plug it in here, because before I knew you, when you were elected and you came into the State House, I always look at, you know, what bills are people introducing? Where are they coming from? What are their priorities? And I just recalled the one that really stood out to me and why I was very excited you were elected and in here. And I know we've had conversations about since, but you introduced a bill to repeal the renewable energy standard. And when I was in the State House 2024 supermajority, I was watching that go through and seeing what a nightmare for ratepayers. This is not going to go well. You had the Department of Public Service lobbying so heavily against this. TJ Poore was doing amazing work trying, but of course it passed over the governor's veto. And so you came in, you introduced this bill. Can you just, we just do have a few minutes left, but your thoughts and reasoning behind that, I felt it was so important to see that.
3: Yeah, yeah. The reasoning behind it was simple. It's just that Vermont electric rates are way too high.
0: Yeah, thank you. Bottom line.
3: Our opposition will say, oh, but we're the lowest in New England. I'm like, yeah, okay, you're going to compare us to the people who are paying 30 and 40 cents per kilowatt hour. New England is insane because all of New England bought into this whole RES, Renewable Energy Standard concept. Until just recently, this past biennium, New Hampshire backed out. They finally backed out and said, this is ridiculous.
0: Yes, that was amazing. Yes.
3: But nope, Vermont's still hanging in there on this renewable. So what are we paying? 21, 22 cents per kilowatt hour here in Vermont. And so, yeah, of course, that's less than what Massachusetts is paying at 30 some odd cents per kilowatt.
0: Right, right. No, that was out of hand. That's what really drew me my attention to you. And I was like, oh, someone's paying attention to what needs to happen here. That was amazing. And yeah. Will you introduce that if you are reelected? You probably have a list of some, but will you reintroduce that or something along those lines to help electric rates for Vermonters? Is that on your list?
3: Yeah, rather than something standalone like that, I will probably work with the governor. And the governor then did put in a really good and comprehensive energy bill that he called the Clean Energy Standard.
0: Yes,
3: that
0: yes.
3: Augmented the renewable energy standard basically with nuclear. That was kind of the big addition there. And then trimmed down some of the other requirements and whatnot. And I really liked that. So I'm probably more likely to get on board and maybe encourage something like that. I will tell you, tomorrow, along with Senator Terry Williams and Chris Howland from the House Energy Committee, the three of us are meeting with Commissioner Carrick Johnson of the Vermont Department of Public Service to discuss exactly this issue, where Vermont's energy system's going.
0: Excellent.
3: What are the costs? And, what policy do we need to support to really get to affordability and reliability and resilience, economic development?
0: Good.
3: One of the things I really want to know, to talk about is with this infrastructure down in Vernon, where Yankee used to be, what are we going to do with that? How do we take advantage of that? I mean, that's right on the key, northeast, southwest corridor. I mean, my goodness, we Vermont could stand to greatly benefit by putting something serious there.
2: And I think what's important here is that we need to change the conversation from green, solar, and wind only towards we can reduce carbon and we can do this affordably, but we need to be looking at more options.
0: Diversified and affordable. And I have to say, we are at the end of our hour. And Representative North, we are so grateful for your work. Thank you for running again. We wish you the best of luck. Thanks for being with us and enjoy the day. Take good care, everybody.
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5: Breaking news this hour from Town Hall, Amit Thomason. The latest inflation numbers offer some cautiously encouraging news for American families, even as prices remain higher than many would like.
6: New figures released today by the Labor Department shows inflation eased slightly in July. Consumer prices rose 3.4% compared to a year ago, down from 3.5% in June. On a month-to-month basis, prices increased just 0.1%. While that's still above the Federal Reserve's long-term target of 2%, the report suggests that some of the economic pressures that have worried policymakers and consumers in recent months may be beginning to moderate. Bernie Bennett in Washington.
5: Senator Darlene Graham will advance to a Republican primary runoff in South Carolina. She'll face veteran Congressman Ralph Norman in 2 weeks.
7: President Trump is confirming it. He says for security reasons he did slip away from Air Force One following last month's NATO summit in Turkey.
8: I guess there was a threat out there. I didn't really ask too much about it. I get a lot of threats.
9: President Trump confirming a report that first appeared in the Washington Post that he was spirited off Air Force One and onto a different plane before departing Turkey last month because of a credible threat from Iran.
8: I go by Secret Service. And the military. They wanted me to go on a different flight, a different plane.
9: Trump stowed away in an airport catering container that took him to a smaller aircraft on which he flew to the UK.
8: I do what they say.
9: There he secretly reboarded the decoy jet, then descended from it and climbed back aboard the new Air Force One gifted by Qatar. I'm Ben Thomas.
7: A wildfire in British Columbia, Western Canada, expanded overnight. It had already forced about 20,000 people to flee their homes. Stocks have turned mixed on Wall Street now. The Dow is down 31 points, while the NASDAQ is 138 points higher. More on these stories, townhall.com.
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7: German lawmakers are looking to beef up and modernize the country's intelligence gathering.

0: For survivors of the earthquake in Colombia, takes on an added sense of urgency. Aid agencies consider the first 48 to 72 hours crucial for retrieving people alive. News and analysis at townhall.com. If you are driving a new Camry hybrid, this one's for you.
1: Toyota's recalling about 655,000 Camry vehicles globally due to a display error that may deactivate safety indicators. Most of these cars were sold in the U.S., affecting over 508,000 model year 2025-2026 Camry hybrids. The National Highway Traffic Safety Administration says the 7-inch display can become blank at startup and that safety indicators like turn signals and hazard lights may also not function as a result. This increases crash risks. Toyota will notify owners to bring their vehicles to a dealer for a free software update. Keith Peters, Washington.
0: Existing home sales took a tumble last month, falling 1.7% from June. That according to the National Association of Realtors. Record high prices and high mortgage rates combined to turn away a lot of would-be home buyers. More on these stories, townhall.com.
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2: Outside the Radio Vermont studios, 77 degrees. 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Red Sox have a four-game losing streak heading into tonight's game with Toronto. 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Stowe Insurance sponsors local and regional news during the midday news service. Good afternoon, 12:07 on this Wednesday, August 12th. I'm Lee Cattell, and in local news, voters in the Washington Central Unified Union School District voted today for a Tuesday for a new policy that will allow everyone in the district to have a say in whether a school should close. The results of the vote were 1,711 in favor and 1,365 opposed. In a statement, Washington Central Union School District School Board Chair Diane Nichols Fleming said, "We recognize that the outcome of this vote will be received in many different ways across our community. More than 500 people who live in the district signed a petition to change the current rule, which states that if a school board recommends closing a school, the town where the school is located gets the final say on the matter. That will end. And the change means the voters in all five communities, including Berlin, Calais, East Montpelier, Middlesex, and Worcester, will vote on a school closure, no matter what the vote in the town that hosts the school is. Supporters of the decision say everyone should have a say, since the status of a school can impact families and taxpayers across the district. Those against the rule change are concerned that the change will make it easier for the district's larger communities to outvote smaller ones. Small elementary schools and

0: both Calais and Worcester have been targeted for closure in recent years, but local residents voted to save their schools previously. On primary day, Amanda Janoo defeated Ali Richards, winning the Democratic nomination for governor 49% to 46%, a margin of about 2,500 votes. Janoo is an economist from South Stratford and founder of the Well-Being Economy Alliance. She'll try to unseat incumbent Republican Governor Phil Scott in November. Scott is seeking a sixth term. Janoo advocates for universal primary health care paid for by new taxes on the top 1% of earners and plans to address housing issues with new taxes on second homeowners and potential rent control measures. Gerald Malloy won the Vermont Republican primary for the U.S. House, defeating Mark Koester. The Associated Press was quick to declare Malloy the winner shortly after the polls closed, with initial results showing him at 76%. Malloy is a military veteran and former defense contractor who ran for a U.S. Senate seat 2 years ago. Malloy has campaigned on the idea that Vermont would be better suited to have someone more balanced and less radical in the congressional seat. He'll face incumbent Democrat Becca Ballant in the November election. She ran unopposed in the Democratic primary. In Chittenden County, incumbent Sarah George has reportedly won the primary for Chittenden County State's Attorney. George got about 52% of the vote. Her opponent, Bram Kranichfeld, received around 48%. Kranichfeld is currently Franklin County's prosecutor. He was endorsed by the governor and had criticized George for her approaches to public safety. There are no candidates from other parties on the ballot, positioning George favorably for the general election. Molly Gray won the Democrats' primary for lieutenant governor. Gray got about 59% of the vote. According to Associated Press, Ryan McLaren got about 29% and Esther Charleston 11%. Gray previously held the lieutenant governor position for one term before deciding to run for Congress in 2022. Gray touted her recent experiences working with Afghan refugees as a motivating factor for her campaign. She'll face incumbent Republican Lieutenant Governor John Rogers in the general election in November. He says his campaign will focus on issues affecting working Vermonters. Former Vermont Senate President Tim Ash won the Democratic primary for state auditor with 74% of the vote, beating newcomer Nick Grader. Ash will face Republican H. Brooke Page in the upcoming general election. Chittenden County Sheriff Dan Gamelin appears set to retain his position, with results indicating he beat challenger Kevin Bloom by about 60% to 40%. Gamelin was first elected sheriff in 2022. In Montpelier, the Democratic primary for the State House concluded with Jared Duvall and Kate McCann garnering victories. And for the two seats, it was a three-candidate race, garnering 1,745 votes for Duvall, McCann 1,659, and Pellen Cohn, a sitting city council member, was third with 865 votes. Duvall and McCann will both appear on the November ballot. And the three incumbent Democratic senators in Washington County, Ann Watson, Ann Cummings, and Andrew Perchlick, won nominations for the three Washington County State Senate seats. Radio Vermont time is 12:12. We'll check traffic after this.
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0: Out on the roads right now, conditions are pretty good out there, and I don't see any major problems on Interstate 89 at the moment. Starting in Franklin County, things proceed without incident through the safety corridor in Chittenden County, and on past Montpelier down to White River Junction. Northbound traffic between, as you approach the Sharon exit, has a slowdown with a lane closure, and also there is a construction-related slowdown for northbound motorists as you approach the Connecticut River heading into Vermont on I-89. I-91 in US 5 moving along fairly well in the Connecticut River Valley, US 7 and 22A flowing pretty well in the Champlain Valley. There is some developments in the Cabot area. Couple of notes in that stretch. Lovely Road in Cabot closed this morning due to a bridge replacement and is anticipated to reopen on August 31st. Elm Street in Cabot is closed due to a water and sewer connection today from 7 to 5 and tomorrow from 7 to 1. And in Bridgewater, there is a new full closure on Route 100 at Bridge 116 over the Madden Brook. That closure is expected to last until, at the latest, September 21st. And Vermont Route 100 traffic will be detoured by way of Vermont Route 100A to U.S. Route 4. 244-1777, if you have some relevant travel information to pass along. Radio Vermont time is 1214.

0: taking a look at some world news. Ukrainian anti-ship missiles and drones blitzed a major Russian naval base on the Black Sea coast in what Ukrainian President Volodymyr Zelensky described as a unique nighttime operation. Cutting-edge drones developed by Ukraine since Moscow's invasion over 4 years ago have repeatedly targeted Russian ships in the Black Sea. Putin is planning an additional rapid mobilization of several hundred thousand Russians by the end of the year, Zelensky said last night on social media, citing Ukrainian intelligence reports. Those reports have said recently that Russia is expanding production of ballistic missiles and jet-powered drones. Ukraine's also trying to scale up its weapons manufacturing through agreements with partner countries. Crews rescued 211 people and recovered the body of a passenger from a ferry that caught fire in rough seas near the Indonesian tourist island of Bali. The ferry was traveling from Bali to the neighboring island of Lombok when the fire broke out. The ferry was transporting 44 vehicles and 53 motorcycles. Initial reports said the ferry was carrying 131 people, and eventually they realized that that total was more than 211. And in Colombia, the search continues for thousands of people missing in dozens of cities and towns after a 7.4 magnitude earthquake hit western Colombia on Monday. The Colombian president says at least 181 people were killed, nearly 2,600 injured, and civilian-run databases estimate the number of missing right now at around 4,000. We'll take a look at your forecast next as the Midday News Service continues. It is 12:17.
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2: This is meteorologist Ryan Haas with an exclusive report for the stations of Radio Vermont. Looking at the weather map, a broad trough will set up over the region today as several weak disturbances move through, including one this afternoon and another overnight. After a mostly sunny morning, clouds will build throughout the afternoon as the first disturbance approaches. The passing shortwave will trigger some isolated showers across the region this afternoon, with slightly higher shower chances expected in the Champlain Valley. Increasing instability may also allow a thunderstorm or two to develop late in the day. High temperatures will range from the lower 80s in the Champlain Valley to the upper 70s in the Capital Region and Northeast Kingdom. Another approaching disturbance will keep mostly cloudy conditions in place overnight, with scattered showers possible throughout the region. Overnight lows will range from around 60 in the Champlain Valley to the mid to upper 50s in the Capital Region and Northeast Kingdom. Winds are expected to remain light throughout today and tonight. For Radio Vermont, this is meteorologist Ryan Haas reporting from the Mount Washington Observatory.
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0: primary day in several states across the U.S. yesterday. And in the Wisconsin Democratic race for governor, Milwaukee County Executive David Crowley won by a very small margin against Democratic Socialist Francesca Hong. And it was by less than a percentage point. About a week earlier, Michigan's Democratic primary for an open U.S. Senate seat came down to about 15,000 votes as the progressive candidate Abdul El-Sayed edged four-term U.S. Representative Haley Stevens, who had the support of Michigan Governor Gretchen Whitmer. Democrats in neighboring Minnesota were more easily moved to the further to the left. They solidly supported Lieutenant Governor Peggy Flanagan over Representative Angie Craig. The winner of that matchup will face Michelle Tafoya, a sportscaster who won the Republican primary. In South Carolina, Darlene Graham advanced to a runoff in the primary for her brother's seat. She was appointed to fill the remaining months of his current term, and the family name and the goodwill toward her brother propelled her candidacy. She defeated Representative Ralph Norman and Representative Russell Fry with about 33% support. Connecticut Democratic Representative John Larson, a 14-term member of the House, was defeated in the primary by Hartford member Luke Bronin. John Larson, 78 years old, and he had a health issue on the floor of the House last year that may have prompted a move for change in the nutmeg state. Larson is the 10th member of the House to lose a primary this year, and his 47-year-old challenger argued voters deserved a different choice in an overwhelmingly Democratic district. Minnesota Republicans chose House Speaker Lisa DeMuth to run for the Republican spot for governor, beating MyPillow CEO Mike Lindell. And Connecticut's two-term governor Ned Lamont defeated his progressive challenger for the state's Democratic primary. And in Minnesota, U.S. Senator Amy Klobuchar, who first won her seat 20 years ago, easily won her state's nomination for governor. Also in national news, some severe weather throughout the Midwest. First responders and utility crews worked overnight, clearing roads from trees and wires that were down during tornadoes, heavy rains, and flash flooding in the Midwest. A 4-year-old boy was killed when a tree fell on a home in Geneva, Indiana. And Jennings County Sheriff's Office says, and in Ohio, Governor Mike DeWine said a resident of Roseville, Ohio, died during a health emergency when first responders faced with flooded roads couldn't reach them. Officials in Portage, Indiana, were investigating if severe weather played a role in a reported house explosion that killed a person. And lightning struck a prison complex southwest of Cleveland, Ohio. 16 prisoners who were hospitalized and their conditions were not immediately known. More than 700,000 customers were without power this morning across Illinois, Indiana, Ohio, Kentucky, and West Virginia. We'll have more national news later this hour on the Midday News Service. Sports is next. It is 12:23.
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0: Time for sports. Big breaking news in the NBA with the sale of the Los Angeles Lakers. Mark Walters owned the team for a very short time. A year ago, he bought a controlling interest in the team. Now Walter will sell the Lakers for a record $12.5 billion to a group led by Bob Iger and Josh Kushner. They were reportedly involved in an expansion process to get an NBA team in Las Vegas, but pivoted to make a massive offer for the Lakers. Both Kushner and Iger confirmed the news. Walter also owns the Los Angeles Dodgers. He bought the Lakers from the Buss family for a then-record $10 billion last June. Despite selling controlling interest in the team, Jeannie Buss remained the Lakers' governor. At that time, Buss and Walter reportedly worked out an agreement that would keep Buss in the role as governor for the next 5 years. It's unclear if that agreement will still hold up with Kushner and Iger taking over. With the move, Walter's set to make a $2.5 billion profit on the team after a little more than a year. That's quite a return on investment for a team that Jerry Buss purchased for $67 million back in 1979. Kushner's the brother of Jared Kushner, who's the son-in-law of U.S. President Donald Trump. In NFL news, there were some injuries yesterday and today in practices. Tampa Bay wideout Emeka Egbuka limped off the practice field. And reports say cornerback Terrion Arnold is reportedly visiting the Giants today. He's also checked in with Seattle, New Orleans, and Houston. In June, the 23-year-old was arrested on felony kidnapping and armed robbery charges. He was a first-round pick in the 2024 NFL Draft. Raiders head coach Clint Kubiak says the team will play some starters in the team's first preseason game Thursday, including rookie quarterback Fernando Mendoza. He says he will get plenty of experience in the preseason games. He didn't indicate how much. All-Pro San Francisco 49ers defensive lineman Nick Bosa dealing with tendonitis in his surgically repaired right knee and remains out of practice at the 49ers training camp. Bears safety Kobe Bryant, who initially was injured for what they thought would be 8 to 10 weeks, has now had surgery and is going to miss 4 to 6 months. Red Sox were in action yesterday in Toronto, and they jumped out to a pretty good lead early against a difficult pitcher, putting a couple of home runs on the board against Dylan Cease.
3: Is swung and driven into center field. It is smoked. It is back at the track. It's at the wall. It is gone. Say done. Say bye-bye to Dylan Cease. Oh. And it's 3-1 Red Sox.
4: I mean, this thing was mushed. First pitch sweeper. He's been seeing first pitch breaking balls in both of his at-bats tonight. That one, 102 off the bat, 411 feet to straightaway center field. That's a big one to go up 3-1.
0: Yeah, the Sox had the lead at the time, but they gave it up and wound up with a 5-3 defeat in Toronto. So the Sox have now lost 4 in a row. We'll see what they can do this evening with Ranger Suarez set to start for the Red Sox. 6:07 pregame, 7:07 first pitch. Tomorrow afternoon will be a getaway game for the Red Sox as they have a 2:07 broadcast time and a 3:07 first pitch. Oh, wait a minute. Let me just double-check that for the start time for tomorrow. Beg your pardon. So it's a regular 6:07 start this evening, 2:07 broadcast, and 3:07 first pitch tomorrow from the Rogers Center. Yankees and Rays both won yesterday, so after the Red Sox have been storming back up in the standings with a couple of lengthy winning streaks, they're starting to give back some of that ground over the last 4 days, with the Yankees and Rays both warming up. Rays have now won 8 in a row, and they're playing this afternoon in Sacramento against the A's. The Vermont Little League team, the Camel's Hump All-Stars, are going to face the representatives from the state of Maine. Starts at 1 o'clock. It'll be broadcast on ESPN, and it's a must-win game for Vermont, and if they win, they'll get into the New England Championship game for the first time in 25 years. But it's must-win, it's a 1 o'clock start for the Vermont Little League squad as they try to win a couple of games and get to the Williamsport, Pennsylvania Little League World Series. Thunder Road coming up on Thursday night, post time 7 o'clock for Vermont Tire and Service Night, which includes race 2 of the Squire Triple Crown for late models. And we'll have live action with Thunder Road Racing on the air at 8 o'clock right here on WDEV, FM, and AM. And that's sports. The Midday Business Report is 2 minutes away. 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
5: With SRN News, I'm Bob Agnew in Washington. Moderate Democrat David Crowley has won the Wisconsin primary for governor. The Milwaukee County executive defeated Democrat Socialist Francesca Hong. Crowley's vying to become Wisconsin's first black governor. He pitched himself as a candidate best positioned to win in November against Republican U.S. Representative Tom Tiffany, who is endorsed by President Trump. Lieutenant Governor Peggy Flanagan won the Minnesota Democrat Senate primary in the latest victory for an insurgent progressive over the party's establishment. Flanagan on Tuesday defeated Centrist U.S. Representative Angie Craig with a pledge to fight the influence of corporations and confront the Trump administration. The search for life in the rubble of Colombia's powerful earthquake is growing more desperate as search teams push up against a key time threshold to try and locate survivors. The experts say that the first 48 to 72 hours is crucial for retrieving people alive. This is SRN News.
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0: On Wall Street, S&P 500 up 0.2, the Dow is up less than 0.1, and the NASDAQ is up 0.5% in trading today. In commodities, crude oil is up 2 cents from the open at $83.23 a barrel. Gold up $43 at $4,484 an ounce. And silver's up 94 cents at $65.88. Earnings reports coming out today, and Nebius stock was up 18% after the company said AI cloud demand accelerated in the second quarter. And their shares are up more than 27% today. Supermicro stock jumped more than 13% after its fiscal fourth quarter results beat earnings expectations. It did fall short of revenue estimates, and Supermicro is having a solid day of trading as well. CoreWeave stock up 18% after the cloud computing company reported a beat on the top line revenue and a smaller than expected loss of earnings per share. And Cava stock was up more than 10%. The fast casual chain reported comparable sales grew 9% compared to a year ago. The Consumer Price Index print showed inflation cooled slightly in July to 3.4% from the 3.5% rate in June. Inflation remains above the Fed's 2% target. Following the inflation data, traders tilted their bets toward the Fed holding rates steady. Ongoing tensions in the Middle East serve as the backdrop, propping up inflation and Treasury yields as the U.S. and Iran remain deadlocked in negotiations to open the Strait of Hormuz. We'll have more business news coming up in the 4 o'clock hour with the afternoon news service here on WDEV FM and AM. It is 12:35.
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0: 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South Burlington voters approved a $16.4 million bond for upgrades to the Bartlett Bay Wastewater Treatment Facility. 3 years ago, voters approved a bond for the project, but repair costs have increased, the city says, and now voters have approved a second bond to pay for it. City leaders say the site is outdated and in desperate need of infrastructure upgrades. The facility has operated for 55 years, but it's been 25 years since its last refurbishment. A Brattleboro woman was arrested after a reported shooting in the Circle K parking lot off Canal Street. 46-year-old Sherry Vickery was arrested for assault and reckless endangerment. No one was injured, police say. Say the people involved knew each other. Police have released the name of a man who was found dead Sunday at the Shalott Town Beach. Vermont troopers say 72-year-old Timothy Coleman of Ferrisburg was found unresponsive inside a car around 5:40 Sunday afternoon. He died at the scene. Police say Coleman's death was not suspicious and that he died of natural causes. A Center Rutland man has been charged in federal court with knowingly distributing child sex abuse materials. Andrew Bazell is a 34-year-old elder at the Green Mountain Baptist Church. The FBI arrested Bazell at his home Friday. He was held over the weekend at the Marble Valley Regional Correctional Facility. Federal prosecutors filed a motion to keep Bazell detained pending trial, citing concerns that he could flee if convicted. A probable cause hearing is set for August 31st. A magistrate judge decided to hold him in custody with restrictions in place regarding children and firearms. New York Governor Kathy Hochul announced $21 million will be spent to enhance mental health services by establishing three new comprehensive psychiatric emergency programs, or CPEPs, and improve four existing facilities. One of the new CPEPs will be at the Champlain Valley Physicians Hospital in Plattsburgh. New Hampshire police say a Whitefield man shot three family members before turning the gun on himself. New Hampshire troopers responded to a home in the Hilltop Manor neighborhood just before 1 a.m. Tuesday for reports of a car driving erratically. Inside the home, police found three people with gunshot wounds, 59-year-old Amy Blake and her two sons, 41-year-old Michael Merrow and 29-year-old Eric Blake Jr., who died at the hospital. Police say his father, 53-year-old Eric Blake Sr., also had a gunshot wound but was able to drive himself to the hospital where he reported the incident. Investigators believe Eric Blake Jr. tried to kill his other family members before killing himself. A Bennington man charged with attempted murder after a July shooting and crash is now jailed in New York awaiting extradition. Bennington police say 49-year-old Grifford Saupin was one of four passengers in a car on July 25th. They say a fight broke out in the car and Saupin shot the driver while they were heading north on Park Street, and the car crashed into three parked vehicles. The 38-year-old male driver was airlifted to Albany Medical Center in critical condition. Saupin and two other passengers were treated at the hospital in New York. Police say a fourth passenger walked away from the crash, and police are looking for them. Saupin faces attempted murder, possession of a firearm by a person convicted of a violent crime, and aggravated assault with a deadly weapon. Police say the male victim is listed in stable but critical condition. South Burlington police are touting their new bicycle patrol program. The bicycle patrols let officers move through busy areas quickly and comfortably, and they say because officers are out in the open and not behind a windshield, people feel more comfortable stopping to chat, ask questions, or share concerns. The patrols are billed as quiet, flexible, and environmentally friendly, supporting South Burlington's focus on sustainability. The department is providing fully equipped patrol bikes, e-bikes, uniforms, helmets, and safety gear, and patrols will focus on the Market Street, Garden Street area, parks, recreation paths, and other high pedestrian zones. It is 12:40 as we pivot from local news to world and international headlines. On the Midday News Service.

0: The World Health Organization says Congo's Ebola outbreak is going to surpass the deadliest one in history that killed more than 11,000 people out of more than 28,000 cases. This is Tedros Adhanom Ghebreyesus, the head of the World Health Organization, who said it's on track to eclipse the West African Ebola outbreak of 2014 to 2016. The outbreak in eastern Congo, considered the fastest growing in history, has killed more than 2,000 people out of 4,300 cases. Experts say this outbreak is moving faster than efforts to track and manage it in a remote part of eastern Congo facing ongoing conflict near the borders with South Sudan, Uganda, and Rwanda. Spaniards are all a-tingle about the rare total solar eclipse today. Authorities warn people flocking to rural areas to avoid anything that could spark new wildfires. Across a portion of northern and central Spain, millions of people will have some of mainland Europe's best views of the celestial spectacle. A sliver of Greenland and Iceland will also witness the spectacle when the sun, moon, and earth align, briefly bringing parts of the planet into darkness. A small patch of Portugal will also be in the path of totality. In Pakistan, three Pakistani nationals were among those killed when Iranian-backed Houthis attacked a ship off Yemen. The first known deaths from the rebels' attacks on shipping in the latest bout of fighting that has raised fears of war expanding in the region. Pakistan's foreign minister on Wednesday condemned the attack by Houthi rebels on the ship in the Bab el-Mandeb Strait, saying three Pakistanis had been killed in the attack and another wounded, and a total of six people were killed in the attack on Tuesday. The Bab el-Mandeb Strait is getting an increased amount of focus on as an alternate route for Saudi Arabia to ship its oil. In Libya, a drone strike in western Libya torched a power substation, triggering massive power outages. It was at an electrical substation in Zawiya that links power plants to homes and businesses. It was completely burned down. No group so far has claimed responsibility for the drone strikes. And finally this morning, survivors describe pleading to turn back before a ferry capsized on a lake in Zimbabwe and 44 people were killed. The survivors described frantic passengers pleading with the captain of an overloaded ferry to turn back from strong waves shortly before it capsized and all those people were killed. The number of people on board was unclear. Estimates reached as high as 153 people on a government agency-operated ferry whose capacity, authorities said, was about 90. Radio Vermont time is 12:44. Your forecast is next.
1: Freedom and Unity is hosting Sweet Meg and Andrea Maddox and the Hayalls Wednesday, August 12th at 6 o'clock until late at the Hardwick American Legion. Freedom and Unity is hosting shows that are free for nurses, farmers, firefighters, and veterans all over the state. And everyone's invited. 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Hope to see you on the dance floor.
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0: Weather-wise, for this afternoon, mostly sunny. There is a 20% chance of some afternoon showers with a high near 81. Tonight, there's a 40% chance of showers, mainly after 8 p.m., mostly cloudy and a low around 56. On Thursday, a mostly sunny day, a slight chance of showers through the morning and midday, and then there is a chance of showers and thunderstorms from mid to late afternoon. Tomorrow's high around 80 degrees. Tomorrow night, partly cloudy, a chance of showers and thunderstorms in the early evening, and then maybe a shower into the late night, a low in the low 50s. Then the weather forecast for the weekend looks very nice. Friday, mostly sunny, high 75. Mostly clear Friday night, low around 50. Saturday, sunshine, a high near 78. Saturday night, mostly clear, low in the low 50s. And Sunday, mostly sunny, a chance of an afternoon shower, and a high near 80 degrees. 74 at the Knapp Airport in Berlin. 78 degrees right now here in Waterbury. And in Waitsfield, where Tal's standing by at the Village Grocery. I don't know what the temperature is, but I know it's good creamy weather. How you doing, Tal?
3: I will tell you, the temperature is pretty hot. Yeah, it's great weather for creamy today. We've got a couple good flavors. We're doing a caramel chocolate in one of our machines, and then we're that's caramel on one side, chocolate on the other. You can do a swirl.
0: Yeah.
3: And then we've got vanilla and maple in our big machine, just keeping the people happy who need that maple in their lives. Let's see, I'm running a really fun special today, barbecue beef, roast beef, caramelized mushrooms and onions, Swiss cheese and barbecue sauce on a bulky roll. It's 8 ounces of thin sliced roast beef, sort of got a couple of fried onion rings on top of it. It's delicious. It's really big, very generous, $10.99. Just running that out. I had a lot of people have that today, and it's gone over real well. And then I also wanted to shout out that our friends over at the Warren Skate Park are having their Shred Fest number 5 this year. This will be the 4th one I've been involved in. Our friends at the Mad Taco and our friends at Mahurons have generously donated some of the food, as have we. We're going to head over there probably about noon tomorrow. It's when festivities start at noon. It goes right till like, I think it's 8 o'clock or so that they're going to be running music. So they've got live bands, skating, people hanging out, really good food, and I'm bringing a creamy machine and a generator, and we're going to run it. So it's going to be a lot of fun. Every dime that you spend there goes to the Warren Skate Park. It is a big-time fundraiser, and it's their only one of the year, and they do it upright. All ages welcome. So much fun. Everybody should come. It's going to be a blast. Now, here's going to be great weather.
0: Now, the deli, I see you posted a picture of the special, the barbecue roast beef with those big fat caramelized onion rings on top of it. Oh, you've got caramelized onions and the big onion rings. That looks delicious. Holy moly.
3: Oh, it's so good, man. Yeah, it's one of my favorite sandwiches, and I forgot about it, and I got really hungry this morning, and I was like, oh, I think that's what I'm going to make for a special.
0: Oh, good call. And that is a nice-looking sandwich, folks, and get right down there at the deli at the Village Grocery. They've got a nice cold beer cooler there where all your favorite local brews are located. If you pay cash at the gas pump, you get a discount there, and 8-gallon fill-up or more gets you a free cup of coffee in the Village Grocery.
3: Yes, yes, sir, yes, sir. Still keeping everything alive. The pennies per gallon are going to the skate park this month, and,
0: yep,
3: and next month it'll probably be Meals on Wheels, maybe somebody else. I don't know. Mike's more up to date on that. What am I pretending I know what's going on with it? But OJ Machine is running real nice. And, you know, Stefan, like Teflon, is back here making everything bounce around. So we're crushing it all day, every day here.
0: And if you want to stop in and get a bite to eat or enjoy that creamy, you can do it in the shade under the umbrella right outside the front door of the Village Grocery, where they've got a nice space for you to enjoy a couple minutes while you're there at the Mad River Valley. And if you need some ice, you probably got a few bags of ice available, right?
3: Probably just a couple few. Yep. Yes, certainly.
0: 496-4477, or if you want the deli, it's 496-DELI, Village Grocery, right there in the heart of Waitsfield, Route 100 Main Street in the Mad River Valley. Tal, anything you want to leave us with today?
3: No, just I wanted to say that I'm really grateful to all of the people of the town of Waitsfield that went and voted. We had a huge primary turnout, and, you know, the folks that work in the town offices really across this whole state. We're working really hard to make those primaries happen for their communities, and I just think it's the democratic process is a beautiful part of our republic, and I just want to say that I'm grateful to all of them for their hard work.
0: Well said, sir. Thank you very much. Have a great afternoon.
3: Thank you, sir. Appreciate it.
0: It's a Tal at the Village Grocery in Waitsfield. 496-4477 will get you the VG. It is coming up on 12:51 as we take a look at traffic here during the noon hour. It's been a fairly benign commute. There's a couple of traffic-related slowdowns through the Grand Isle area, through the islands. Things are, well, it's stop and go, alternating one-way traffic in a few places there. No big problems. In the safety corridor throughout Chittenden County, looks like a little bit of traffic along Route 2 and 7 near the diverging Diamond Interchange. Also, some more construction going on near Chimney Corner, where there may be some minor delays involved there. Things are a little slow with some construction on the Mountain Road in Stowe. That is near the, just south of the Stowe Mountain Resort. Might be some minor delays involved in that, but generally things are moving along pretty well. Also, a southbound slowdown as you approach and in the Exit 8 area of Montpelier, but that's not a stop, it's just a slow. Northbound traffic coming into Vermont from I-89 in West Lebanon will find it slow as you approach the bridge, but that also is a minor delay. You can call 244-1777 if you have some relevant travel information to pass along. It's 12:52.
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0: couple of stories have just arrived in the national newsroom here. Tropical storm Cristobal has formed in the Atlantic Ocean, well west of the Azores. It's about 880 miles west of the Azores, with maximum sustained winds of 45 miles per hour, and it was moving east. Meanwhile, in the Pacific Ocean, a storm system could threaten Hawaii this weekend. They have not put a name on that one, but it is moving west and expected to strengthen into a tropical storm before nearing the Hawaiian Islands by late Friday. Forecasters say a hurricane watch or tropical storm watch will likely be needed for the islands by early tomorrow. The system could bring up to 5 to 10 inches in the island chain, and forecasters say up to 20 inches is possible. That could produce some flooding and mudslides. Jury selection began in Oakland, California today in Meta's federal trial over claims that its platforms, which include Facebook and Instagram, have harmed youth mental health and tracked children in violation of federal law. The trial is set to begin next week and expected to last up to 8 weeks. Meta faces 29 states in the federal multi-district lawsuit filed in 2023, but the Oakland trial will include only the first four states. They are California, Kentucky, Colorado, and New Jersey. Eight states, including Tennessee, where a trial is ongoing, filed lawsuits in their own state courts. The 2023 lawsuit filed in federal court in Oakland claims that Meta routinely collects data on children under 13 without their parents' consent in violation of federal law. There have been a flurry of lawsuits against Meta platforms and other social media companies, including Google's YouTube, TikTok, and Snap, over claims that their platforms harm young people, illegally collect their data, and are deliberately designed to addict them. Last week, a New Mexico court ordered Meta to pay $567 million to address harms to young people from its platforms in the second phase of that trial. In Utah, lawyers for the man charged with killing Christian conservative activist Charlie Kirk say he shouldn't be eligible for the death penalty because the shooter hit the intended target during the assassination last year at a Utah event attended by thousands of people. Defendant Tyler Robinson's attorneys say prosecutors have not proven that others who attended Kirk's event at Utah Valley University last September 10th were endangered by the shooting, a potentially aggravating factor under state law that would make it a capital crime. The defense lawyers also disputed claims that Robinson targeted Kirk over his political views. Prosecutors allege that Robinson had told his roommate that he killed the activist because he, quote, had enough of his hatred. But the defense said that was not enough to prove what could have motivated Robinson after searches of his apartment, computers, and telephone failed to produce anything beyond that one statement. The arguments were contained in documents filed Tuesday as the defense tries to block the case from proceeding to trial. A man killed his partner and their child at the Minnesota home daycare they own before taking his own life. This is what police say today. Six other children who were at the daycare have been reunited with their parents. None were injured, according to authorities in the Minneapolis suburb of Hopkins. The police chief in Hopkins said another parent called police after witnessing the attack while arriving to drop a child off at the home. The police chief declined to say how the victims died. He said he didn't know the relationship between the two adults who owned the daycare, but the child who died is believed to be theirs. That's a look at national news. It is coming up on 12:58. In local news, Waitsfield officials took a closer look at dog safety during their Monday select board meeting after two recent serious attacks. Waitsfield Animal Control Officer Fred Messer says there was a considerable amount of outrage in the town after the latest animal attacks. At Monday's select board meeting, several people spoke out about the dog that killed three goats that were part of the flock that eats knotweed in the Mad River Valley. The attack occurred August 6th. Messer said the Husky broke loose, crossed the river, and jumped a four-foot fence to attack the 29 goats on town property. The flock scattered along the town's forest. It took about 18 hours to completely regather them. Messer said Waitsfield has a strict leash law that requires all dogs to be leashed in public. Coming up on Saturday, August 22nd, 1 week from Saturday, is open house day for the Lamoille Valley Fish and Game Club. If you've ever wondered about the wide variety of target sports available at the Lamoille Valley Fish and Game Club, you're invited to stop by Saturday for the annual open house. That's Saturday, August 22nd, next Saturday. It's from 9 to noon. It's free and everyone is welcome, including youth 10 and older with an adult. And you can try events that the range has to offer, including skeet, target shooting, high-power rifles and .22s, archery, muzzle loaders, cowboy action shooting, and information about youth hunter safety instruction, Lamoille Ladies, and the Kids Fishing Derby. That is the Lamoille Valley Fishing Game Club Open House Day, Saturday, August 22nd, from 9 to noon. I'm Lee Cattell. Thank you for joining me on the Midday News Service. 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
2: News this hour at Town Hall. I'm Bob Agnew in Washington. A look at one of the closest watch races in Wisconsin's primary, where the polls taken ahead of time were wrong.
3: Once again, the polls were really wrong. Ahead of the Wisconsin primary, Francesca Hong was reportedly ahead by double digits, but she ends up losing to Milwaukee County Executive moderate David Crowley by a percentage point. Bernie Sanders and Alexandria Ocasio-Cortez did not endorse her after video surfaced of Hong saying she hates holidays, including Thanksgiving, and then backtracked, saying it was her favorite holiday.
2: That is correspondent Laura Winters reporting. The search for life in the rubble of Colombia's powerful earthquake is growing now more desperate as search teams push up against a key time threshold to locate survivors before it's too late. Aid agencies consider the first 48 to 72 hours crucial for retrieving people alive, though that limit can be extended if those trapped have access to food or water. Of course, that is unknown. Some 3,000 people said to be missing after Monday's powerful earthquake. All the major indexes doing okay on Wall Street. The Dow right now is up by 13 points. The NASDAQ up 216. Inflation cooled a bit last month.
4: U.S. inflation slowed last month. Consumer prices rose 3.4% in July from a year ago, down slightly from 3.5% in June. But inflation is still higher than before the Iran war began in February, when it was 2.4%. Inflation has been pushed higher by a series of shocks to the economy, higher gas prices, and a surge an investment of artificial intelligence infrastructure that has boosted computer chip prices. The key question for the inflation fighters at the Fed and for consumers struggling with high gas and grocery prices is how quickly those one-time effects will fade. I'm Lisa Dwyer.
2: More from townhall.com.
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7: The government reports consumer prices rose 3.4% last month from a year ago, down slightly from 3.5% in June. Month over month, prices rose just 0.1% from June to July. Shares of cloud computing company CoreWeave surged more than 18%, and Supermicro computer stock jumped almost 9% before the market opened on strong quarterly results. CoreWeave more than doubled its revenue as customer demand accelerated in the second quarter. The strong earnings gave a boost to other companies involved in building the physical infrastructure of artificial intelligence data centers.

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4: 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Welcome to the Vermont Conversation. I'm David Goodman. As President Trump intensifies his campaign of political retribution against his political opponents and unleashes masked federal agents on immigrant communities, many American citizens are asking, "What can I do?" For answers, we can look to dissidents who have stood up to authoritarianism in the U.S. and around the world. In a new book, On Courage, How to Be a Dissident in an Age of Fear, journalist Julia Angwin and political strategist Ami Fields Meyer share interviews with over 100 dissidents. These include a 73-year-old abortion escort in Virginia, young activists in Egypt who have challenged a dictator, students in Hong Kong defending democracy, and a civil rights lawyer in Washington who lost his job in the Trump administration while fighting for fair housing. Together, they offer a modern roadmap for resisting authoritarianism. I'm joined on this Vermont Conversation by Ami Fields Meyer, one of the co-authors of On Courage. He was a former White House senior policy advisor to Vice President Kamala Harris, a senior fellow at the Harvard Kennedy School's Allen Lab for Democracy Renovation, and a strategist to national civil rights organizations and political candidates. His articles about democracy and public policy have appeared in The New Yorker, The Atlantic, The New York Times, and other outlets. Ami Fields Meyer, welcome to the Vermont Conversation.
5: Thank you so much for having me, David.
4: So just prior to President Trump's inauguration in January 2025, you were working in the White House. You were an advisor to Vice President Harris. What brought you to spend Inauguration Day in 2025 interviewing dissidents?
5: Well, the guy who won had functionally promised that if he won, he would govern as an authoritarian. And that, to me, meant that the work that I had done to date, which had been work on civil rights, work on technology regulation, work on housing and homelessness, all felt sort of fundamentally at risk. But even more, the basic contours of American government and American democracy began to feel very different. It looked and suddenly felt, everything felt darker. You know, I think that if democracy is a wide open horizon characterized by the choices that we make, the levers that we pull, the way that we call our representatives and the way that we exercise our values, what had begun to happen was something much more like a sort of constricted, narrow line of vision. Everything began to feel more risky, even for a person like me, let alone for people who are in much more vulnerable positions. So I started with my co-author, Julia Angwin, who's a real journalist, just a political advisor who was playing one on TV. We began to interview people who had, in some form or another, lived through this kind

0: of government. And certainly what was happening and is happening in the country right now is not the same as living in a place like Russia. But it was getting closer to somewhere like Hungary, where the institutions of democracy and the institutions of government continue to exist, but they're hollowed out. We continue to have elections, but the elections are less free and less fair. We continue to have a media, but the media begins to be captured. We continue to have courts that function, but the courts are tilted. That's called competitive authoritarianism. So we started interviewing dissidents, people all over the world who had pushed back against this kind of political repression in some form or another, on the theory that they would give us some ideas and that those ideas might inform regular people in the United States who were looking to push back.
1: Those first interviews that you did with dissidents, you recount how people were sort of amused and skeptical, the people you were speaking with, telling you that, yeah, well, the United States is not Russia, it's not Venezuela or any other number of places which were experiencing full-on political repression. Where do you, and that changed, of course, that changed rather quickly. And I wonder, for our listeners, where do you locate the U.S. now on the road to autocracy?
0: Well, I think that Hungary is a pretty good analogy for us. Nothing is really one-to-one, but the reason I think that Hungary is a good analogy for us is because the hollowing out that I just described happened there. If you look to the VDEM Institute, which is the Scandinavian, I think it's Swedish, institute that collects quantitative data on the health of democracies all over the world, what they will tell you, and what they told us in their January report, is that the US has lost its status as a liberal democracy. That the levels of democracy that the United States is now at, as a result of the attacks on the free press, the corruption that's happening at the highest levels of government, brings us back to 1965 levels of American democracy, which is, as you know, the first year that most historians would argue, I think most people of conscience would argue, that we were a democracy, a full multiracial democracy, or at least beginning to be one. So that's not good.
1: For people who are listening, kind of wondering what you're alluding to here, I'm guessing you're alluding to the fact that the Voting Rights Act and the Civil Rights Act had all taken shape, thus kind of fully empowering
0: yes,
1: African Americans in the South.
0: Yes, but those pieces of legislation were embryonic. I mean, they had just come into force. They had not yet really been tested in most cases. And now, over time, of course, with the combination of what we've seen at the executive branch, but also the slow erosion of many of these rights in the courts over the last couple of decades, we are in a much weaker place. You know, the other reason that I bring up Hungary is, and the reason that I don't think I am not hair on fire in the way that other people are, although I'm deeply concerned, is that because of the slow and gradual nature of the way that authoritarianism now emerges, and I say slow and gradual relatively, it doesn't come in on the back. It hasn't in this country come in on the back of a coup. There was an attempted coup on January 6th, but this president was elected in a democratic election. There are more off-ramps. We still have elections. We still have courts. And so we need to use them and strengthen them. But where I would say is that we are in a fairly precarious place right now. And we have a window of opportunity to get ourselves back on track to something stronger. But it's not good.
1: I'm asking this about where you locate us because I have a sense with every passing day, and I don't just mean reading the news, which we're all doing our doom scrolling, but in contacts from friends. You know, 2 days ago, it was a friend whose undocumented housemate was just snatched off the road in Vermont. Last month, it was some trans colleagues who had stopped off in my town on their way to Canada, which is an hour away, because they felt physically unsafe as trans people in the United States with the level of vitriol that is coming from elected leaders about trans people. So I feel like this sense that it's happening to somebody else is going away, and increasingly it's happening to people with whom I'm in contact. I wonder if you feel that as well.
0: I do feel that way. In some ways, we wrote our book for everyone, but in part also for the kind of professional class that I come out of and that Julia comes out of. Because authoritarianism works when that sense that we aren't proximate, that sense that there's a space or a distance between us and the most vulnerable exists, and when that grows. And I think, sometimes I'll talk to people about this topic. I'll talk to friends who are people of color or trans people or people who have already lived a more marginal existence than I have, who will say, yeah, welcome to the United States of America. It's never been so great for us here. We take that very seriously. We talk in the book about a concept that academics have coined, which is racial authoritarianism, just to say that even as the United States was developing as a democracy for many others, this continued to be a country of profound repression, political and otherwise. And so that's the backdrop against which all of this is happening today, a country that was already deeply unequal, a country that was already deeply unfair, where the vestiges of human bondage were never fully healed or even addressed. And so it is obvious that for many people, Trump was something that they saw coming. And for others of us, this is more surprising, or at least more shocking, if not surprising. We write in the book about a number of people whose response to this moment, where it feels like even more people are experiencing this kind of political repression, is to get closer to those people, and that the that authoritarianism works. Authoritarianism is about stealing your rights and stealing your money. And it works when the authoritarian is able to say to you, it's not me who's taking your money or your rights. This is happening because of somebody else. It's happening because of the trans people. It's happening because of the undocumented people. And the response has to be to expand the circle of who we are committed to. That's the only way out. The only way out is to expand our definition of we. And so we tell one story after another of people getting closer to each other. We tell the story of what is functionally a, to your point, a trans underground railroad that's happening right now, ferrying people to safety out of places that across the United States that have criminalized their existence. We tell the stories of people who stand outside of the Delaney Hall detention facility in New Jersey and try to tie their fates to the people who are inside and to the family members who are on the outside. So it's certainly feeling like it's getting closer, but whether you feel like it's getting closer or you feel like this is just a new permutation of what the United States has always been, the solution has to begin by getting closer to each other.
1: Tell the story of one of those dissidents that really sticks with you, that is the one that's kind of top of mind for you, that's emblematic.
0: We talked in writing this book to over 100 people on five continents. We spoke to people in Venezuela and Russia and Hungary and Hong Kong, Nicaragua, and beyond. And the funny and interesting thing that happens when you do all these interviews is that you start to notice trends, you start to notice patterns. One of the patterns that we noticed was that every person who we interviewed who had stood up in some form to political repression or authoritarianism had a moment that we call in the book a moral collision. That is, they weighed two different kinds of fears against each other. One fear was, if I speak out in my workplace or in my country or in my community against what's going on, I might lose my job, I might lose my status, I might lose my wealth, I might lose my safety, I might lose something worse. But the other fear that many of them felt was something more existential, something more fundamental, this idea that if I don't speak out, I might lose my connection to my values, I might be judged in the eyes of history or my children or a higher power, I might not be able to live with myself. So a lot of the stories that we tell in the book begin with that kind of a moral collision. One of my favorites, and one that helps to open the book, is a guy named Paul Osadebe, who a civil rights lawyer who was working as a civil servant in at the Department of Housing and Urban Development in DC, the federal housing department. And at the beginning of this Trump administration, he realized that this administration was not going to enforce the Fair Housing Act. And as a result, that wasn't an abstract principle to him. As a result, that meant that many more people in the country were going to become housing insecure, were going to lose some number of them were going to lose their housing, but that functionally housing discrimination was going to be legal in many cases if you don't enforce the law. And so this is a person who's the child of immigrants. He grew up in a family that said, keep your head down and just do your job. But he began to speak out and he became a whistleblower. And he organized some of his colleagues at great risk, knowing actually he, at some point in this process, cleaned out his desk, realizing and understanding that he would likely be fired. He didn't really have a safety net. But when you ask him why he did that, why he alerted Congress that this was going on, why he went on TV and kept speaking out until he was ultimately escorted from the building, he doesn't say it's because I was really deeply courageous. He doesn't say because I'm a dissident. He says because I'm a civil rights lawyer. That's what I do. That's the way that I chose to live my life. Those are my values. And so many, many, many people who we find across this country and across the world and who we profile in this book have something similar. They say to be a dissident isn't to be something else. It's not to have a negative identity about defying what's going on in the world. It's just to affirm who you are, come what may.
1: Well, as you note, there are consequences. He lost his job. Other people risk similar losses. And certainly, one of the things we see that the Trump administration and President Trump himself uses to great effect is lawfare, just burying people in legal debt. These are real things as people look from the comfort of their home and ponder what it means for them to get off the couch and go to an ICE detention center and speak up at their jobs. They're looking at those full range of consequences, and that's to say nothing of physical harm. So, what does it take for somebody to confront those fears, those real fears, to act?
0: I think that if we had written a book about the Navalnys of the world and the Mandelas of the world or Malalas, that would have been an interesting book, but it would have been probably a less useful book, at least for me, like a regular guy. We take very seriously in the book these deeply human fears and concerns, and we don't advocate that people. We advocate for a no unforced errors strategy, I would say. But there are a number of different ways to manage risks. Some are sort of more spiritual and psychological, and some are more practical. So I'll say a couple of them. One is that for whatever reason in this country, in the box set of daily life institutions that most Americans have, we have our doctors, we have our faith institutions, we have our social communities. Most of us don't have a political home. And I'm not sure whether that's true for your listeners, but most Americans don't have a political home.
1: What do you mean by that?
0: What I mean is that in moments of other kinds of crisis, we have other kinds of safety nets to fall back on. Whether it's medical care, health insurance, hopefully, spiritual community in moments of personal crisis. But what do you do in a moment of cascading political crisis like the one that we're going through right now, where the kinds of communal and moral injuries that you just described before, having friends rounded up, community members at extraordinary risk, what do you do in those moments? We learn from the Soviet dissidents. The Soviet dissident movement never grew to be more than about 1,000 active members at any given time. These were scholars and scientists and artists and writers, but they were gathering regularly in community, in secret in general, but in community. And what they say when you go to interviews with many of these people about what the impact of that gathering was, they say it was twofold. One was that it was practical. It helped them figure out ways to safely do their activism to the extent to which that was possible because they had allies, how to smuggle Samizdat out of the country to undermine the regime, et cetera, how to organize. But the other thing is that it was personally emboldening. And authoritarianism is all about saying, don't believe your lying eyes. You thought that you saw Renee Good shot in the street. No, you didn't. You thought that you saw Alex Preti shot in the street. No, you didn't. And so what we learned from those Soviet dissidents is that when lies abound, you can work with other people and be with other people and be emboldened, say, oh, I do see what I see. That's part of the sort of spiritual piece. The other, I would say, sort of spiritual piece of staying connected or staying safe, I should say, to the question, is we hoped that there was going to be some sort of silver bullet spycraft answer to this, but there wasn't. Over and over again, we heard from everyone from an opposition leader in Nicaragua who was jailed by Ortega in the last few years, to people here in the United States doing leading advertising boycotts against Dan Bongino. That part of the way that they stayed safe was to make sure that their neighbors just knew them really well and they could tell when something nearby was off. If somebody showed up at their house, if they weren't appearing regularly, it was really important to know your neighbors and know the people around you. The third thing I'll just say, so those are both sort of finding a home, a political home to organize regularly, and to really know the people around you are both really important at a personal level. Then there are things that we can all do to just be safer practically in our activism. Somebody who we spoke to in this process called this a Swiss cheese theory. The idea that not one thing is going to keep you totally safe all the time, but that if you layer your defenses, if you stack your defenses, there's more that you can do. So some of those things is that if you're going to engage in activism, you just want to have a lawyer on call or a legal clinic, right? You want to be able to make sure that there's somebody who's tracking you and who can support you in the case of something happens. There are other kinds of advice. Pay your taxes, don't get parking tickets, and don't do things that are going to bring undue attention to your movement or your campaign, because those are going to be distracting and they're always going to be used by the authoritarian to try to discredit you or your movement or your work. And then there's a lot that we talk about in the book that we don't have to necessarily get into here about the kinds of encryption and applications that you can use, the phone settings, for example, in your activism, in both your planning of events, but also your protests, to make sure that in a digital surveillance ecosystem that we live in, that you can stay safer. So there's a number of things, practical and spiritual, that we recommend for staying safe and to keeping the level of anxiety to a lower hum so that you can continue your work.
1: 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I'm David Goodman. We're talking this week with Ami Fields Meyer. His new book is On Courage, How to Be a Dissident in an Age of Fear, co-authored with Julia Angwin. We'll continue our conversation with Ami Fields Meyer after a short break. Stay tuned.
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1: 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Welcome back to the Vermont Conversation. I'm David Goodman. We're talking this week with Ami Fields Meyer. He was a former senior advisor to Vice President Kamala Harris and a fellow at Harvard's Kennedy School. He has a new book with journalist Julia Angwin called On Courage, How to Be a Dissident in an Age of Fear. We resumed our conversation by talking about Palestinian activist and Vermont resident Mohsen Mahdawi. Something that I found very profound came last year. A Palestinian activist and resident of Vermont, Mohsen Mahdawi, had been arrested at an ICE interview. It was actually his naturalization interview, the end of a 10-year-long citizenship process. And this was last spring. And when he emerged, he had been freed by a federal judge in Vermont from detention. One of his first words was to address President Trump directly and said, "Donald Trump, I am not afraid of you." And what struck me there was that he was going directly to the power of an autocrat, fear. And to say that he was not afraid was to strip the person who was persecuting him of his power. How do people lose their fear as they consider standing up or as they actually stand up? And what did you learn from the people you interviewed about managing fear?
0: Mohsen Mahdawi is an incredible human being, and I should say, and somebody who's worth listening to, both in the way that he talks back to the president, but also in his general activism and the way that he speaks about Palestine and Israel and the humanity of all people. He's really an extraordinary person, so I'm glad that you brought him up. You know, we write the first section of the book, I would say, is about the sort of inner life of fear that people experience. And the kind of fear that happens in a place like, let's say, Vladimir Putin's Russia, the Soviet Union, the apparatus, the mechanisms of keeping everybody in place in much of the Soviet years had to do with a vast surveillance apparatus and tracking everybody and weaponizing paranoia. There's still some of that, but a lot of the way that autocrats do it now, and including Putin, is something that's called selective repression or selective persecution. And that is picking representative examples in every industry so and making an example of those people so that people know to think twice. And one political, former political prisoner, Andrei Pivovarov, who we spoke to in, who now is in Berlin, but for was leading Open Russia for a long time, had a term for this, which I thought was very interesting. He called this fear in your kitchen. It means it's fear that sort of reaches into your daily life. And the question, therefore, is What do you do about that? What do you do when the autocrat has realized that you don't need to spend that much money to try to scare everybody into submission? You can just create an environment. So there are a couple of answers about how people manage this. One is that many activists do describe something like exposure therapy. Like every time I engaged in activism, but I wasn't arrested, or I was arrested and I was released, that emboldened me to do more. Now, that works to a point. If lethal force is on the table, then we're talking about something different here. But that's something that we heard from Russian activists and from others who said it became a little bit more comfortable. I became a little bit more fluent as I took risks and survived them. But at a more day-to-day level, one thing that we hear from people is training works. Putting yourself in position in the position of engaging the activism beforehand, practicing, and seeing yourself as part of a broader strategy. And I'll tell one other story about this because I think 'cause it also connects to the theme that Mohsen Mahdawi was arrested on. At the beginning of the Trump administration, and by the way, David, you mentioned at the beginning that you mentioned at the beginning that people, activists around the world at the beginning of the Trump administration were saying, this is cute. This is two Americans who are looking into our struggles and are suddenly interested in this. But this has nothing to do with what's going on in our countries. And that changed very rapidly. I would say the moment that that changed, the moment that activists around the world told us that they were concerned about what was happening in the United States, was in March of 2025, when people like Mohsen began to be rounded up for deportation, people like Mahmoud Khalil and Rumeysa Öztürk and others. So when that happened, the American Association of University Professors sued the Trump administration on the grounds that the argument was that there was an ideological deportation policy, a policy of deporting non-citizens based on their protected First Amendment political speech, and that was unconstitutional. But in order to prove standing in that case, a case that had extraordinary reverberations. What the lawyers needed to do was they needed to hear that they needed to make sure that the judge heard from non-citizen professors. But the Trump administration refused to grant, I don't know what the word is, immunity to the Trump administration refused to grant immunity to the professors. So that meant that anyone who testified and said, I'm a non-citizen and I am no longer engaged in pro-Palestinian activism could risk deportation, what had been happening to the rest of their citizens. So it took a really extraordinarily courageous people to do that in order to be able to prove standing in the case. Nadia Al-Ali, a Brown University professor of Middle Eastern studies, did it. She testified in the case. She explained the chilling effect that she had felt and the ways that what had happened in the country made her less able to do her job as university professor. And ultimately, the judge, in siding with the university professors, cited her testimony about what she had gone through in striking down this policy and in deeming the policy unconstitutional. But when you ask Nadia about why she did this, when you ask her about why she stood on the, she testified, she says two reasons. One, she grew up in Germany, with a German mother and an Iraqi father, in the shadow of the Holocaust, and on her dad's side, in the shadow of the Ba'ath regime. Her uncle had been taken away and murdered by the Ba'ath regime. And she said, first of all, I'd always told myself, if they ever start rounding people up, I'll be one of the people who says something. But the other thing that she says about why, despite the fear that she herself would be deported, despite the fear that she herself would lose her career, that she had worked very hard for, why she testified, is that she says that she understood that she was part of a broader strategy, that she didn't have to push back the winds of authoritarianism on her own, that there was a broader approach at play, that the lawyers were part of a movement. The movement needed this victory. And she didn't have to make the case. All she had to do was sit up on the stand and tell the truth. And so we hear this also from lots and lots of people, that preparation is helpful, that the sort of exposure therapy of doing risky things a little bit more, a little bit at a time is helpful. But maybe more than anything else, what we hear is that plugging into a broader strategy is extraordinarily helpful because all you have to do is focus on that one thing. And that is much less scary and much less daunting than having to take on the winds of authoritarianism on your own.
1: So you mention the work in your book of the political scientist Maria Stephan, who's been a guest on this program.
0: Oh, good.
1: She has described collective stubbornness, people working together to increase the costs of authoritarian behavior. And she's also part of a study with her colleague Erica Chenoweth that has showed that when at least 3.5% of a population participates in nonviolent opposition, the regime falls. Well, we've had these No Kings protests, and estimates, in the tens of millions of people around the country, we are kind of hovering around these kinds of participation numbers. What connects mass protests like that to consequences that we see, things that are restraining autocratic behavior by the Trump administration? Or perhaps you would say, it's already happening.
0: Both Erica, excuse me, both Erica and Maria would tell you that that number has become a little bit of a headache for them and for others because it's not a magic number. What that number, 3.5% of the population to the streets, indicates in general is the strength of the movement. It's a victory lap. What it indicates is that there has been enough organizing, relational organizing, that enough people have found political homes and have and a practice of engagement in some form or another, that enough people are now fluent in the tools of collective stubbornness, which I'll describe in just a second, that you can bring that many people out to the streets at a moment of extraordinary consequence. That's the victory lap. What Maria means by collective stubbornness is a set of tools that most Americans are not engaged in on a daily basis. The normative tools of American democracy, excuse me, the normative tools of American democracy are elections and legislation and litigation and choice, exercising choice, as I said before. When those tools are hollowed out and become less and less effective, you have to turn to a different set of tools. And so the tools of collective stubbornness are the tools of throwing sand in the gears, of causing pain to an authoritarian regime, of increasing the costs, as you say, of unjust behavior for the leaders, for the autocrats, but also for their allies in business and the military and other pillars of society. And so the tools are boycott and strike and civil disobedience. And we have seen some of that. I would say that we have absolutely seen instantiations of victory in this regard. ICE adding body cams is a concession. I'm not saying that that's the magic wand that's going to make everything okay. ICE leaving Minneapolis or withdrawing significantly from Minneapolis is a concession. The Trump administration realizing that it has a political problem on its hands with the weaponization fund is a concession. You make it harder for these things to flow like water. You block things up. That is what we see in other parts of the world that have defeated authoritarians. It's generally because in many cases we see what is called elite defection, that powerful people, rich people, allies of the regime realize one by one that it no longer makes sense to ally themselves to the regime because the regime is going to collapse. And that helps hasten their decline. But in general, these are the tools that all of us need to learn. And I wonder whether we will get closer in this country to something like a general strike in the next few years. Obviously, we've learned about the power of collective bargaining from unions over the course of many decades. But what we're talking about here is collective bargaining for our democracy and stopping up the works until we can renegotiate a contract for what this civic life is going to look like. And so we're seeing some of it, we're seeing trickles, and what we're going to need is much, much more of it in order to get out of this.
1: Tommy, what gives you hope in this moment? You've interviewed people who are both inspirational, but they've also endured tremendous hardship and experienced personal sacrifice as they've stood up. What gives you hope?
0: One of the weird things about writing a book about saving democracy at a moment where most democracies are struggling, or many democracies are on the decline. Liberal democracy is now the least common form of government in the world. 3 out of 4 people on Earth are living under some form of autocracy. One of the weird things about writing a book at this moment is that so many people we profile talk to us from their apartment in exile, or from not from positions of power. Many of them are licking their wounds and trying to figure out what comes next. But what we learn from many of them, what I learned from many of them, not at the political science level, at the theory level, but at the personal level, is that I think I thought that in order to be a really effective dissident or political activist, you had to be born with something, or that you had to start from scratch. And over again, the people that we read about, the people that we meet, the people that we write about, repurposed their networks, they repurposed their communities into extraordinarily powerful political forces. The dissident movement that helped bring down communism in Czechoslovakia was a group of theater actors. Václav Havel was a playwright. They repurposed their theaters into organizing hubs. They stopped printing playbills on their printers and started printing protest leaflets. This is something that we see all over the world, all over the world. In Brooklyn, where I live, there is a group of people who had began doing mutual aid work around COVID to just make sure that the most vulnerable people in their communities had food and medicine. And those channels, those networks have been repurposed now. Literally, those texting channels have been repurposed now, and that trust has been repurposed to protect people from the federal agents who are waiting outside their doors. And so, what gives me hope is that I am seeing all over the world, but also, David, all over this country, extraordinary human ingenuity of people who, under new circumstances or worsening circumstances, are reviving and changing and adapting and evolving their social structures and their communities into these tools of hope. I will say also that the other thing that makes me feel hopeful is understanding that this is a long arc project. Americans don't like to wait. We are an instant gratification culture. I am as guilty of it as any other person. But these things take time. They happen very gradually until they happen all at once. And one of my favorite stories from the book is an anecdote about the way that Soviet dissidents used to drink together. That when they gathered in the 60s and 70s and 80s, at the height of real political repression, where many of them were being either sent out of the country or put in the gulag or being sent to mental institutions for their activism, When they gathered, they would pour their glasses of vodka and they would make a toast. And the toast was to the success of our hopeless cause. And within some number of years after that, the wall fell. So these things take time, but we need to be able to hold hope and hopelessness at the same time. And if we do, history tells us that we're going to win.
1: Well, Ami Fields Meyer, that's a good note to end on. I want to thank you for joining us on the Vermont Conversation.
0: Thank you so much. I'm honored to be with you.
1: Ami Fields Meyer was a senior policy advisor to Vice President Kamala Harris and a senior fellow at Harvard's Kennedy School. His new book with Julia Angwin is On Courage: How to Be a Dissident in an Age of Fear. To finish out this Vermont Conversation, I'm going to revisit a 2024 Vermont Conversation that I had with Timothy Snyder. He was then a professor at Yale University. He's now at the University of Toronto. His 2017 book, On Tyranny, is an international bestseller and is something of a template for On Courage, the book we've just been talking about with its author, Ami Fields Meyer. Here is an excerpt from my 2024 Vermont Conversation with then Yale University professor Timothy Snyder. Professor Timothy Snyder, welcome back to the Vermont Conversation.
7: Glad to be with you.
1: You write that the American view of freedom is freedom from something, negative freedom, as you call it. You know, in my lifetime, this way of thinking was really centered in the American thinking by Ronald Reagan, who famously said, you know, quote, the nine most terrifying words in the English language are, I'm from the government and I'm here to help. This idea of freedom from government was the real freedom. It was a great laugh line for him, but now it's an article of faith among Republicans. Talk about how this particular notion of freedom came to hold such centrality in the American mind and what the problem with it is.
7: Let me start with the problem. The problem is that thinking that way, you can never possibly be free yourself, which is a pretty big problem. If I say freedom is negative, it's just it's a matter of the wall, the barrier, the barbed wire, the occupation, the oppressive government, then I'm not asking what I would be like as a free person. That whole question goes unanswered. It doesn't even get asked. We regard freedom as that moment when we rally against the evil thing. And sometimes you do have to rally against the evil thing. I spent a lot of time in Ukraine writing this book, and there was a lot of rallying against some evil things. But in that setting, people were perfectly aware that even after you got rid of the worst possible occupation, you still had to rebuild. And you had to rebuild on the basis of choices. And those choices were based on values. And those values had to do with who you are and who you really want to be. So freedom is just the problem. It's just something created by others. It's just a barrier created by others. You never have to ask who you are yourself. In practice, of course, if you truly believe that freedom is just the government oppressing you, you drive the government into being as small as it can be, which doesn't make power go away. It just means that power is held by things besides the government. It's held by other governments around the world who can easily reach your brain if your government doesn't regulate social media. It's held by oligarchs in your own country who own those social media platforms. It's held by wealthy people who can more easily lobby and pressure that small government to do things that are in their interests and not in yours. So just having a small government is it's not just a mistake. It's actually a kind of trap. Where does it come from? It comes from slavery, as we don't like to hear. The long tradition which goes through America, but which precedes it, is that I'm a free person because I have slaves or I have people serving me, and my freedom is negative because the government is the only force which could liberate those slaves. It's as simple as that. And so therefore I define freedom as a condition, the status quo, where I'm in control of my plantation, my women, my slaves, and the government's bad because the government's the only thing that can take that away. And the other place that it comes from, of course, is the elegance of it. When Reagan says government can only be a problem, that's a very simple idea. And people like simple ideas, especially when they hear them over and over and over again. And going back to how this is a problem, it's really key to see that there are certain things that we need for our freedom, which we can only do together. Like you can't, we're much freer if there's kindergarten for our kids, but no, none of us can do that alone. We're much freer if there's a system of retirement pensions. We're much freer if there are railroads that can take us from place to place, but you can't expect every American to individually build his own railroad or his own highway. And so once you say that the government is only a problem, then you're missing what I think is the most important question, the question I ask and try to answer in the book, which is how, knowing once you know what freedom is, how do you design a government that can create the conditions so that as many of us as possible can be free?
1: So the current campaign of Vice President Kamala Harris has tried to recharacterize the election as the freedom election, essentially trying to yank back the idea of freedom and to say that this is about freedom of choice for women, freedom of identity for LGBTQ people, and freedom of, you know, any number of things. What will it take for this notion of freedom, the freedom to do things, as you say, to win out over this darker vision of the freedom from things?
7: Well, on the one side, you can see how freedom from wears itself out, how it leads to, in the end, a clash of all against all. Because if freedom is just me against other stuff, and I never have to ask who I am or what I want, then eventually I start to see you as a barrier, right? Anything which is in my way starts to become a barrier. And you can see that in the worst and the more ragged parts of American political life or public life, where people think freedom just means that they can literally do what they want, and other people are just in the way of their angry words or in the way of their bullets, and they think that's freedom. And you can see another dead end, for example, in the person of J.D. Vance. His view is that government can't do anything, and therefore it won't do anything, and therefore my oligarch friends get to run everything. And the only task that I have as a politician is as a kind of performer who makes up stories that, going back to my first point, get people angry at one another and fight one another. Negative freedom leads that way. It leads to a moral vacuum. It leads to political helplessness. And eventually it leads to social self-destruction. So what does it take? I mean, I'm a historian. I'm a scholar. I hope it helps to write a book and try to get things right and to have a serious discussion about the word and the concept, try to make it real as a form of politics rather than as an excuse not to do anything, which is how it usually functions in our country, or as an excuse to stop other people from doing things. You can't do something useful because somehow freedom. There can't be school lunches because somehow freedom. Like freedom perversely has become an argument for people to be passive and submissive and accept the status quo. So anyway, as I was saying, I hope a good argument can help, but I hope that seeing where negative freedom leads us can help. But it's good to watch Kamala Harris and Tim Walz work their way into freedom, because they, interestingly, I mean, they start from negative freedom. What they're saying is, we're the good guys on negative freedom. The Republicans are now the bad guys. The Republicans are the ones who are going to create the barriers. They're going to oppress you, and we're going to deliver your body from their oppression. And that's good. And I think it's true. But once they start talking about freedom, as you've said, I think they can start edging towards freedom too, which the current Republican Party really can't do at all. And once you get into freedom too, you think, well, okay, well, it's not just a matter of those women not being oppressed. It's also a matter of their having health care so they can be free. And then not only women, other people should have healthcare so they can be free. Children should have healthcare so they can be free. And you start realizing that, and then you can move on to joy and solidarity and so on, because you realize, well, actually, we could all be more free if we did certain things together. And there's a positive feedback loop between doing things together and being more free as individuals. And that's the track you want to be on. You want to make that realization that it's good to do things together, partly because doing things together can allow each of us to become more free.
1: That was an excerpt of my 2024 Vermont conversation with Timothy Snyder, then a professor at Yale University, is now a professor at the University of Toronto. He is the author of numerous books, including the international bestseller On Tyranny. That does it for this week's Vermont Conversation. I'm David Goodman. Thanks so much for listening. 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
9: News this hour at Town Hall. I'm Bob Agnew in Washington. The latest inflation numbers are offering some cautiously encouraging news for American families worn out by higher prices.
10: Core inflation, which strips out volatile food and energy prices, also cooled. Core prices rose 2.5% compared to a year earlier, down from 2.6% in June. Economists generally view core inflation as a better indicator of underlying price trends because it is less affected by temporary swings in gasoline and food costs.
9: That is correspondent Bernie Bennett reporting. Darlene Superville says President Trump has now confirmed he did slip away from Air Force One after last month's NATO summit in Turkey because of security concerns.
11: The Washington Post had reported that the misdirection carried out by the White House was done because of an Iranian assassination threat against the president. President Trump and some of his aides, after they boarded the Air Force One, were secretly taken off the plane through a back door into a catering compartment that is usually used to deliver food and other supplies to the plane. They were then driven to a smaller government plane that flew them all to the United Kingdom.
9: A domestic incident in Kansas has come to an end with six people dead, including four children.
12: The Kansas Bureau of Investigation has been called into a tragic crime scene in Winfield, Kansas. Robbie DeLong is the Winfield Chief of Police.
13: Our officers received a 911 call from a male individual who stated that he had killed his entire family and he was getting ready to kill himself.
12: He says officers breached the home to find six people dead, including the suspect, 53-year-old Ronald Williams Sr., Kelly George, 44, and their four children. Ages 9 to 3. Neighbors had reported incidents with the father in this case. Jason Diaz is the KBI special agent in charge at the scene.
14: It was a family, a single family in there with a mom and dad.
12: Audio courtesy KAKE. I'm Jennifer King.
9: More at Town Hall.
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9: A federal safety agency has issued its final report now into last year's deadly explosion at a U.S. steel plant near Pittsburgh, the one that left two workers dead.
17: The blast occurred after a gas valve being flushed with pressurized water ruptured. The report by the U.S. Chemical Safety and Hazard Investigation Board recommends that U.S. Steel develop a written procedure for washing valves with pressurized water. The report says the valve that failed was more than 70 years old and was made from brittle cast iron. U.S. Steel previously was fined more than $118,000 by OSHA. Rich Thomason reporting.
9: Civil rights groups and researchers pleaded at a public hearing on Tuesday for a federal agency to continue its annual collection of workplace demographic data. That's the EEOC. But six speakers sided with the Trump administration's stance that reporting such data is burdensome and leads to discriminatory hiring. Breaking news at townhall.com. China is rolling out a new jetliner, what it hopes will become a major player in aircraft manufacturing.
18: An Air China connection between this city and Ulaanbaatar has been chosen as the first international route for China's homegrown passenger aircraft. From today, the Comac C919 will be in service for daily flights to Mongolia. It's hoped that these Chinese jets will eventually challenge the dominance of Boeing and Airbus, but analysts have speculated that this may take many years. The C919s, similar in size to Boeing's 737s, have already been trialled on domestic routes in China, but today marks the beginning of their use internationally.
9: That's the BBC's Stephen McDonald reporting from Beijing. Wall Street flirting with a record high after several AI stocks reported better growth for the spring than analysts had.

0: Well, hello, and welcome to another episode of the Fighting Fascism Podcast. I'm your co-host, Aaron Regenberg, and here with the captivating Matt Da Silva.
1: Bah, yeah, da. That's captivating.
0: I'm captivated by that for sure. How's it going, man?
1: It's going great. Yeah, it's good. I'm up here in Massachusetts rehearsing for a show. It's great. I love show people.
0: Good crew.
1: Awesome cast. Awesome company. Director, choreographer, stage management team. Yeah, I don't know. Very fortunate. No place I'd rather be than in a rehearsal room for 8 hours a day. And no place I'd rather be on my day off than with you, Aaron Regenberg. Talking about nerd. How are you doing?
0: Talking about nerd. I mean, I'm feeling great after this conversation. This is my jam. This is my back door into actually having a history podcast, which is the real dream.
1: Sure. Yeah. Fair. Totally fair.
0: So our episode today is with Dr. Brett Devereaux, who's an ancient historian who currently teaches at the North Carolina State University. He has one of the best popular history writing practices of anyone out there. His blog is acoup.blog, acoup, a collection of unmitigated pedantry. Incredible name, and it perfectly captures it. And for everyone who loves unmitigated pedantry, it's a lovely source. I highly recommend it. And really, this was like an excuse to like get one of my favorite historians to come on the show, because he has he's got a lot of interests, but he really likes making fun of fascists.
1: And so do we.
0: And so do we. So we thought it was a match made in heaven. I love this. Was it good for non-nerds?
1: Yes. No, everyone all the non-nerds should tune out. No, this is awesome.
0: We asked Brett to talk about some of his recent writing on the online chud historian world. the ways that the far right MAGA fascist bros use history to support their worldviews. Yeah. We similarly, Brett, in addition to being a historian, is also a Tolkien scholar. We talked about the ways that these freak right-wing billionaires use Tolkien in ways that the author himself would have turning over in his grave.
1: Yeah, I guess that the thread is misusing history and literature in ways that are totally perverted and harmful. And I think that's one of the underscores of that, particularly when it comes to like the MAGA chud fake historian. This is potentially like a gateway for people. Maybe they get hooked by like the dumb info, the dumb Twitter thread about like famous last stands in Western civilization, and can kind of end up being, red-pilled or what have you into a MAGA world and a fascist worldview. And that's bad. We don't want that. So it's great to have people like Brett who know this so well, are trained historians and classicists to basically be like, you don't understand what you're talking about and you need to stop.
0: Yeah, that is the other through line, is the strategy of telling people that they're dumb when they're dumb.
1: Yeah. Also, it's so funny. I don't think I brought this up, but like a big piece of, particularly with the chuds, ties into one of my new favorite, I don't know if I want to call it an insult, but one of my new favorite retorts is just to say, grow up. Honestly, grow up. It feels so good. It's like someone cuts you off in traffic.
0: Did you invent that?

0: I did not invent it. I should give credit for whoever came up with grow up.
1: Yeah, there's not a great response to it because it's saying you're being a child. And if you go deeper down, it's like, yeah, you're being more of a child. And whether it's Elon Musk or Peter Thiel or J.D. Vance or the anonymous Roman history fascists on Twitter.
0: Grow up.
1: Grow up. Grow up. Well, here he is, Brett Devereaux. Brett Devereaux, welcome to the Fighting Fascism podcast. It is a treat to have you on.
2: Thanks for having me.
1: I'm a serious fan of your work and your blog, ACOOP, a collection of unmitigated pedantry. Listeners, seriously, if you enjoy history, you got to check it out. There's a new post every Friday, and it's something I genuinely look forward to seeing in my inbox. Like, you genuinely brighten up my week. So you guys should check it out as well.
2: Thank you.
1: So there's a ton of issues that in an ideal world, I would love to pick your brain on, Brett, but there's two topics in particular that you've written about that really tie into the, you know, fascism focus of our show. And that is the ways that parts of the far right misuse history and literature in support of their views. So let's start with the history piece of this. You wrote a recent article for The Bulwark and also a post on your blog about the online chud approach to classical history.
0: Technical term.
1: And so, yeah, it'd be great if you can just kind of start us off by laying out, like, what is this phenomenon and what do you think it says about certain strains in our politics today?
2: Yeah, so I would note to lead in that chud is not a term of my coining, and it is occasionally used by the online, essentially fascists and quasi-fascists about themselves. They will self-describe that way now. I believe the term was coined to insult them, but they have adopted it and made it their own, so I feel okay using it to describe them.
1: It is almost like an onomatopoeia. Like, it does kind of perfectly
2: really
1: capture.
2: Yeah. Well, and it's often clearer. The older way to say this, you would have said the statue profile picture guys. Mm-hmm. But they don't all have statues in their profile pictures anymore. And there's often kind of a lack of clarity with statue PFPs. Whereas when you say chud, everybody gets exactly what you mean.
0: We've all met a chud.
1: They don't all have statues, but they certainly, none of them are putting their actual faces in their profile pictures, right? These are all anonymous.
2: They're all anonymous or pseudonymous, almost without exception. Which I think is striking, but it has to do with the fact that a lot of them are representing themselves as authorities about history, particularly the Middle Ages and antiquity, and none of them have the actual skill set to back that up. These fellows are really interested in the past. That's not new. Anyone who knows their Umberto Eco knows that fascism has as part of its components a cult of traditionalism, this sort of look at an idealized past, though fascism, because it's inherently not just irrational, but almost anti-rational, has a hard time actually understanding the past in a meaningful, real way. So these guys are in love with an imagined, idealized past that never happened. There's a particular obsession, and has been a long time, with Sparta, which makes sense. Sparta is a remarkably cruel, elitist, unequal society, probably the most enslaved society that ever existed. Which is a startling statement given how common slavery was in the pre-modern world. Well over half of the human beings in Sparta were enslaved. Our Greek sources are very explicit that not only were most of the people in Sparta enslaved, they were the worst treated slaves that the Greeks knew, which is a shocking statement because Greek slavery was awful. And so these guys, these guys look at Sparta, they see manliness, they see toughness. Fascism has as its root, right, this like deep, creeping, burning, masculine insecurity. And so they just give that a great big hug.
1: And it's worth just like underlining this. And you've written some great series on sort of the proto-fascism of Sparta. So anyone who's listening to this, who's like ever said anything positive about Sparta should look up those pieces. But it truly, you know, as I've learned from you, was like arguably the worst society by any sort of our moral and ethical measures that maybe has ever existed in human history. So it is notable that that's the society that a lot of these folks have really, you know, globbed onto.
2: But a lot of them will also, they'll attach themselves to Rome, to medieval society, often in a very vague sense. I will note that there are like interesting, weird fractures in their community, which are like right now papered over by the fact that they're all fighting woke. But if they were to ever actually durably gain power, they would begin purging each other immediately. And one of the obvious fractures that they just choose not to notice is between the like neo-pagan Roman Sparta guys and the Catholic integralist medieval guys. And like, there's very clearly a divide between the dudes that are, you know, really, really interested in the Latin Mass, and the dudes that think that that Christianity was, you know, as a religion was a mistake, and it is, you know, crippled by empathy and so on.
0: Wow.
1: Do they have a Greek helmet in their profile picture, or like a crusader
2: helmet?
1: Great
2: crusader, great helmet. Yeah. And then there's Roman helmet guy who has a bad reproduction Roman helmet. And that became his whole personality for some reason. Lord knows he didn't bother to learn anything about antiquity. Part of this is also, right, like these guys imagine themselves as fighting for this imagined tradition. And I'm sure as we sort of get through these topics, we're going to see a lot of this, that these guys imagine themselves fighting for an imagined tradition they have not bothered to understand or interrogate in any meaningful way. It's particularly striking because these guys are mostly racists, but they feel like they carry the banner of Rome, which was a remarkably diverse and integrated society. They're like, we're against, you know, integration. And I'm like, have you met the Romans? I mean, if people don't know, not only did the Romans in the periods where they write to us, in the historical periods, understand their society as relatively diverse, even their mythology, like they imagined Rome was founded by Romulus gathering together all the vagabonds from across Italy. So there's like some Etruscans, there's some Latins, there are randomly some Anatolian Trojans. That's made up, but it's made up by the Romans, to be clear, not by me. but we have no evidence. There's no evidence for Aeneas bringing Anatolian refugees from Troy to Italy. Sorry, that doesn't show up in the archaeology. But like, and there are hill people, Sabines, and so on. And like, the Romans have this idea of themselves as a fusion society from the get-go. It's right there in the very first lines of Livy, and they just skate over all of that.
1: And then Roman society takes over all of the Mediterranean, and they've got like emperors from North Africa, and like,
2: and somewhat famously, the Roman approach leads to this very unusual structure. By the time you're getting into the third century, of what we sometimes call a core-wide empire. That Rome slowly, unintentionally, initially, right, Roman citizenship is built to expand. There are various ways that Rome mints new Romans. Roman citizenship is a legal status, not a hereditary status, so you can just get it. It's not easy to get, but you can. And, you know, then eventually in 212, the Emperor Caracalla kind of looks at the empire and is like, what are we kidding ourselves? I expand citizenship to all free men.
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2: Gauls and Germans are way more barbarians than Egyptians or Ethiopians or Berbers or Numidians or what have you as far as the Greeks and the Romans are concerned.
1: Right. They didn't have... they didn't have racism as we know it now at all, but they did have bigotry, and a lot of their bigotry was directed at the people that the Chuds are, you know, think is their bloodlines.
2: Oh, no, for sure. For sure. We have very little Roman, pardon my, can I swear? Am I allowed to swear?
1: Oh, yeah. Oh, yeah.
2: Great. We have very little Roman bitching about people from North Africa, like, coming into Rome. You know, Septimius Severus is a North African of mixed Carthaginian and Syrian extraction, and the Romans are like, okay, that's fine. But we have a ton of bitching from a very early point about Gauls and their trousers. From the point where Caesar puts some Cisalpine Gauls, and these are people living today around what would be like Milan and Venice. They're in northern Italy by today's standards, and the Romans are putting up like angry mocking graffiti on the walls because they're really mad that Caesar would put these Gauls in the Senate. Though it's worth noting, nobody ever gets the Gauls out of the Senate. And, you know, a century later, we actually have a speech of Claudius, the Emperor Claudius. We have it because it's described by Tacitus. And then here's a lovely thing. We found an inscription of it. We have Tacitus's summary, and then we have the actual text, which is like the historian in me is so happy when things like that line up. And Claudius sort of points at this, like, look at this glorious history of, you know, Gauls in the Senate. And isn't that wonderful? As he's making an argument to the Senate to put Transalpine Gauls, that is France, to put those guys in. And he's like, you've got to do this because look at this glorious history of Cisalpine Gauls. And, like, you know, by the deified Julius Caesar. It is sort of this wonderful kind of tradition, but it tells you there is resistance. Whereas, like, we never hear about anyone being like, how dare you put somebody from North Africa in the Senate?
0: It just wasn't even like
2: it's just not a thing. Yeah. Like, the Carthaginians are the great enemy, but they're like the great and equal enemy. It really is kind of one of these things where the ancients, as you say, they have their bigotries. They are so different from ours that it's really a struggle to get into their headspace even a little bit. And no, you could arguably say something like there are no white people in antiquity in the way that we understand it. And there are no black people in antiquity in the way that we understand it. Like, there are people of a range of skin colors and identities and so on and so forth, but our concepts of race is not what they're working.
1: So what the online Chud world, where are they getting this? And I think it's worth noting, and you've discussed this, that the problem here is more than just that some bigots are getting together online to talk about Greek and Roman history amongst themselves in racist ways. Like, right, there's a process here that is drawing people in, where you can have folks who just start off as, you know, having an interest in the ancient world, who are then pulled into this sort of fascist pipeline. Do you see that as like a real mechanism for radicalization that we have to deal with?
2: Yeah, no, I mean, I think there is a very clear radicalization pipeline, particularly on Twitter, where it is encouraged by the website's owner, because he walked down the same radicalization pipeline, although I think in part maybe because he always believed some of those things. And so there absolutely is this sort of radicalization pipeline. I am worried about people going online trying to find real information about past and finding these guys and thinking, well, this guy sounds like he knows what he's talking about, and not really questioning when he represents the Roman world as a whole bunch of white guys doing white guy stuff.
0: He's got a helmet in his profile picture, so he must know.
2: Right,
0: he must know something.
1: That's like a PhD.
2: But a lot of people in today's internet age, right? I mean, they get their news from YouTube, and so their information is being mediated by these sources. They build a parasocial relationship, so they feel like they know the person at the other end of the camera or the Twitter account, even when they very much don't. And so they trust the information, and that has negative impacts. And so that's certainly a factor. I mean, I think, of course, the other thing here is that some of the people who follow this ideology wield real power in our society, like, you know, in the White House and in the Department of Defense. You can hear shades of this stuff, and it's the religious side of it coming out of Pete Hegseth. You can hear shades of this ideology out of Stephen Miller, when he rants about how only power matters and there's a need to defend Western civilization and purge outsiders and so on and so forth. And you can hear it. I mean, we're increasing reporting that the Republican staffer class is just baked through with Groypers, who are, again, marinating in this kind of stuff from a variety of angles. And so it's one of these things where it's easy to mock it because it is so incredibly stupid. And I do want to stress, it's really dumb.
0: Yeah.
2: But on the flip side, if dumb people have power, then their dumb ideas matter.
0: Your piece on this was really interesting. And I'm pretty online, but I guess that's not the kind of online that I'm on, because I've not been exposed to these.
2: Good for you.
0: Profiles and this corner of Elon Musk's Twitter, and I would imagine probably many of our listeners haven't either, particularly if they are not men.
2: And not a lot of women in that space.
0: Yeah. Just in, like, you know, reading your piece and looking at some of the profiles and preparing for this, there is, I just have to say, these guys sound like 13-year-old boys. Yep. who like watched, you know, I remember when I think I was probably like 16 when the movie 300 came out.
2: Yep.
0: And like, I was great night at the movie theater. We had a blast. Like there were some sex scenes and there was fighting and the guys were all oiled up. It was really stupid, but it was really fun.
2: Yeah, I am super conflicted always about 300 because it is a deeply irresponsible movie, but it is also a remarkably fun movie.
0: Right. Like, and I'm sure that there are people who like I feel like, I don't know, the normal way, or not normal, but like the hopefully the way that most people watch the movie is like, oh yeah, that was crazy. And then you just like forget about it. And then it feels like some of these guys watch it and it's like, that's fact. Like, this is all that I've ever wanted in life. I feel like there's also a current of like repressed homoeroticism in here that,
2: yeah,
0: that like maybe, you know, we probably don't need to get into, but it's there. It's just beneath the surface. Like these dudes.
1: We could get into
0: dudes.
1: It.
2: I mean, because these dudes are super anti-LGBT. Like, yeah. If you start engaging with them with actual history, the homophobic slurs from their followers emerge almost instantly, which is wild. Because I'm always like, wait a minute. So you guys think the Greeks are super cool, but you're really against gay people.
0: Yeah.
2: I have news for you about the Greeks in general and the Spartans in particular that you may not like. But no, there definitely is that undercurrent. Yeah, I mean, right, they hit these movies and they make them aspirational.
0: Right.
2: The thing I always think about this with, that the movie that always jumps to my mind, which is another movie that is occasionally aspirational in the space, is not historical at all, is Fight Club.
0: Oh, sure.
2: And the moral of Fight Club is, don't do a Fight Club, right? It ends badly for everyone. It's a bad idea. The whole point is that the protagonist has mental damage that he isn't processing, and his attempt to process it through violence is a complete failure that ruins everybody. And what he needs to do is go to therapy. Like, that is the moral of Fight Club. And right. I remember being in high school and having friends who were just like, Fight Club is cool. We should start a Fight Club.
1: 100%. And like, the book is a pretty good book, and it's even more pointed, like what the sort of lesson is. And I remember a kid in my high school who was like, he loved the book, he'd carried it around in just the wrong way.
2: Right. And what you're dealing with here, right, is that these guys have an emotional urge and need, which is pre-rational. Again, it's kind of anti-rational, and it creates this sort of aspirational attachment to signifiers of masculinity in their sort of like ultra form. It is because these guys are so flipping insecure.
0: Yeah.
2: I think it's striking, of course, these guys are so insecure in their hetero masculinity that they retreat into totally male spaces.
0: Right.
2: And don't have girlfriends or families. And I'm like,
0: question mark, question mark,
2: yeah,
0: question
2: like,
0: mark.
2: You guys are making choices here.
0: Yeah.
2: Well, and then, you know, and then complain that they can't find girls. And I'm like, well, right. Have you considered going where they are?
0: Turns out the cure for male loneliness is not to become an amateur antiquities online buff.
2: No, although maybe
0: it is.
2: To be fair, I met my now wife in history class. We were both undergrads, so becoming a professional historian.
0: There you go.
1: Well, and I think
2: recommended.
1: Brett, I think you've talked about here that the problem isn't that they're amateur online buffs.
0: Right.
1: Like the problem isn't caring about and being into history. Right. They're not approaching the history with actual curiosity about what the history really is.
2: No, it's ideology first. Yeah. It's ideology first. Right. They've had this emotional need and they are pulling at anything to secure it. And they will just get mad at you if you explain that their emotional need and things they're pulling are inconsistent. And again, I mean, it's amazing. Like, this is just straight. I always go back to this. This is straight Umberto Eco or fascism, right? And it's sort of 14-point understanding of fascism. It's certainly not the only way to understand it, but it is so on point for what they're doing that they begin with this cult of traditionalism. And because that can't survive rational scrutiny, they must become anti-rational. And then in this space, that means there is a loud, angry rejection of actual expertise. They really do not want to engage with historians or classicists. They get mad at them, and they come up with whole ideological constructs about how academic classicists don't want you to learn Latin, which is insane. We've dedicated our lives to teaching you Latin. I am teaching two sections of Latin in the fall. We teach a lot of Latin. We teach a lot of Greek. And it's the same thing. I mean, over this with the Odyssey, right? They're like, Emily Wilson must hate Homer. Emily Wilson has devoted her life to Homer. She loves Homer more than you will ever love anything ever.
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1: I think it is a useful frame to think of people like Elon Musk as if you take this infantile, insecure person, and then you put them in a position where no one around them ever says no to them or ever tells them that they're not the smartest, you know, that's the best idea. And then you give them the reins to the US government. And it's like,
2: right,
1: pretty predictable, the results.
2: Can you imagine anything like everybody's toddler wants to drive a car or a train or a tank? Can you imagine anything more dangerous than actually letting a toddler do that?
0: Right.
2: Right. And that's essentially what you have, right? Musk and Thiel and Vance and Hegseth, these are toddlers driving trains and tanks. And we're watching the result play out. I am an ancient historian and I am a military historian. So the military historian in me is very closely watching the absolute mess in the Strait of Hormuz. And you're watching like what happens when you let the toddler drive the tank? Nothing good.
0: We'll move on from the chuds here shortly, but as you move on from the chuds feels like a good framework for what we should be doing.
2: Yeah,
0: as
2: generally.
1: Yeah.
2: Live your life so that you can move on from the chunk.
0: As you're talking about, like, not even reluctance, the refusal to engage with any of this, you know, classic stuff in a complicated manner, right? And just sort of propping up like the great man of history, like, oh, Alexander the Great, Caesar, these were like great conquering, you know, powerful men, and they were great, and we should just want to be like them. And anyone who questions any of that is a liar or a hater. It kind of makes me think of like the way people defend the Constitution and defend like the founding fathers as like they did everything correct and there's nothing wrong with any of this, and if you question it, you hate America. It feels like there's like a connective tissue there.
2: Because they wrote the Constitution with an edit clause.
0: Right, literally. Yeah.
2: They assumed we would want to change it. And right. I know we're not here to talk, you know, contemporary politics as much, but like, I don't know. I tend to think that one of the problems of our republic right now is it's been too long since we've amended the thing. I think there are quite a few amendments where that should obviously happen that we just haven't done because we've gotten out of the habit of amending the Constitution, and we should get back in the habit of amending the Constitution on a regular basis. It's designed to be amended, and we can always
0: unamend it.
2: Yes, yes, you can change it back. We have both added amendments and once we removed one, and the framers themselves, it's funny because they're conscious sometimes of how flawed they are. It is, of course, I think pretty common knowledge now that, you know, Thomas Jefferson had slaves and was kind of terrible to them. And he seems to have known that about himself. Mm. Right. Thomas Jefferson is like, slavery is bad and should go, but also, you know, not while I'm doing it. that there was an awareness of their moral failings. They don't present themselves as philosopher god kings to us. And so it's always really strange when people want them to be that. But again, I think it comes out of this emotional desire for absolute security, an emotional need to retreat to the time in our childhood where mommy and daddy were always right and provided the rock solid foundation for the universe. And that is the world of little boys and little girls and not of adults. And we should mock adults that want to retreat to that world.
1: We've talked about this approach to history of less engaging with the reality of what was happening then and more trying to use it for present purposes. And this is sort of a two-part question. I mean, one, what is the role of history in informing the present day? What are the guidelines for how people can legitimately draw lessons from the past without simply using it to justify their worldviews? But also, like, there are, as much as I make fun of that tendency in the Chud world or whatever, there's aspects of that same strategy that I love. I was just reading Gary Will's Lincoln at Gettysburg, which is, you know, sort of this analysis of how Lincoln used the Gettysburg Address to reformulate the founding from being around the Constitution to being around the Declaration of Independence. And, you know, he's putting ideas from his current time and how he wants the nation to shift moving forward back to this past moment. But like, that was a pretty good thing that happened. I think in America that is looking at the Declaration and saying this, you know, these words, which Jefferson was not maybe on board with all the implications of it, but you know, that's a better framework for trying to build a better country than we might otherwise have.
2: History is a funny discipline. It is a discipline that has felt the need to justify its existence since it first emerged. Thucydides has a justification for why he's writing history instead of something else. Right at the beginning, where he explains that if his work should prove useful to someone who wants an exact knowledge of the past, since events in the future, being of human affairs, must reflect if they do not resemble it, then he will be content, noting that he's writing not an essay for the moment, but a katema eis ae, a possession for all time, one of those phrases that I like. Polybius, a later Greek historian, quips, men have no more ready corrective of conduct than knowledge of the past. So yes, absolutely. We use history this way. This is why we learn history. And the answer for how do you avoid becoming a chud is embrace complexity. It's that simple. You're allowed to say that, like, Lincoln was a great man, but be open to the ways in which he failed or made mistakes or was complex. You know, Alexander the Great, not my favorite historical figure, but he's a complex figure. Alexander the Great has moments of nobility and almost chivalry to him. He also has moments of remarkable cruelty, staggering incompetence. Particularly, he's a terrible judge of people. Amazing battlefield commander, bad administrator, terrible judge of people. He entrusts...
1: More moments on the latter side of that than I'd say the nobility side. But
2: yeah, he entrusts the same boyhood friend of his with his treasury twice, and the dude steals it both times. And he forgives him both times. The fellow's name is Harpalus. It's amazing. This guy runs away with the treasury once, and Alexander is like, I forgive you. Come back. Come back. We need to find a job for you. What about treasurer? And then he runs away with the treasury again. It's amazing. So you want to embrace, like, these are complex human figures. They have positives and negatives. These societies are complex. And if you're really trying to understand the past as a way of understanding the present is complex too, and you need to embrace the complexity of these things. That's going to be emotionally difficult because emotionally you want simple lessons. You want nice little fables. You want your preconceptions flattered, and you're not always going to get your preconceptions flattered by history. You're frequently not going to. But again, part of being a grown-up is accepting that the world isn't always the way you would like it to be, and learning to interact with the world as it is rather than as you wish it. And I think that that is kind of the sort of fundamental point.
0: So we need more emotional intelligence training in addition to history training.
2: I suppose.
1: You can't look around the United States today and say we need more emotional intelligence training, Matt. That doesn't.
2: I mean, you can lead a horse to water, right? I think therapy is available for a lot of these guys, and they have refused. I think in a lot of cases, it is not the absence of training, but a deliberate choice not to do that because it feels bad. And I really feel this. And because nobody is mocking them as man children for making that choice. Right. There is no one to slap them upside the head and say, what are you doing? And I think this is where when you come to someone like Elon Musk, right, he's surrounded by yes men who tell him how brilliant he is as he gets obviously crazier and crazier. And he's insulated from all of that. There is no one there to smack him upside the head and say, get a hold of yourself, man. Which is what should happen, but doesn't. And this is, of course, a perennial issue with power. But I think this is, you know, but the training, the information, the materials are available, right? I mean, we are a very therapy-minded culture. That's good, sort of be clear. These guys are choosing not to avail themselves.
0: Right. Do you see, like, a fundamental flaw with, like, the way we teach history in schools? Like, I'm just is this just, like, a more of a cultural, like, after the school thing?
2: So I mean, the thing about the way we teach history in schools is that we have 50 states and they do remarkably different jobs.
0: Sure.
2: So it is certainly the case that if you look at, like, the history curriculum in Texas, it has leaves some things to be desired. If you look at some of the textbooks that they use and things like this, in some places it's quite awful, in other places it's rather better. Ask yourself, how old were you when you learned that the Tulsa race massacre occurred?
0: Yeah, like probably 30.
2: Right. But in some places, the answer is that was in your high school textbook. And in some places, the answer is that was very much not in your high school textbook. I think there is also a degree to which we as a society have devalued humanities instruction generally, and therefore history instruction pretty significantly. It's worth noting that less than half of your high school history teachers have degrees in history. They're often handling multiple classes, and this isn't a slight on history teachers. They're often doing their best, but we do not pay them well, and we don't establish high standards for what they're expected to know. And at the high school level, they're laboring under state curricula that are politically constructed. And often the desire is for it to say nice things about the United States, mean things about, I don't know, communists. Which, to be fair, there are a lot of true mean things that you can say about communists. But I think all of that comes together to produce, you know, a kind of a relative weakness in public historical knowledge. And that is, of course, a problem because we live in a democracy. And so in the end, the public is asked to make key political decisions.
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2: Socrates was put on trial because his students kept overthrowing the democracy. The head of the 30 tyrants, Craterus, was one of Socrates' star pupils. Alcibiades, who also overthrew the Athenian government and betrayed Athens to both Sparta and Persia at various points in his very colorful career. Alcibiades switches sides 4 times in a two-sided war. Fantastically charismatic fellow, was also a student of Socrates. Socrates' students were evidently quite well represented among the ranks of the 30, and it's not surprising if you read Plato, it's pretty clear that Socrates' circle leaned oligarchic in its character. These were, after all, rich men who had the time to learn philosophy, who were really annoyed that poor people got to vote in Athens. However, Socrates was not himself involved with the 30. He seems to have found them distasteful. When they tried to recruit him, he said no. But he's identified in the aftermath as highly associated with the 30, but because of the amnesty, he can't be prosecuted for that. So he is instead prosecuted for impiety. Although it seems like the prosecutor's goal was not to kill him, but simply to embarrass him so thoroughly that he would be removed as a figure in Athenian society. The quirk here is that because corrupting the youth and not worshiping the gods the city worships, which are the charges that were brought against him, did not have specified penalties in Athenian law. After conviction, there is a second penalty phase of the trial where both Socrates and his prosecutors can suggest what the penalty should be for the crime that he has now been convicted of. And what the prosecutors thought they were doing is they would show, because they're all like looking to run for office, they're burnishing their political credentials, so they're going to show that they're hard on oligarchs and this sort of thing by proposing the death penalty on the assumption that Socrates will then propose, like, I pay a 1 drachma fine, and the jury will vote for that. So they propose the death penalty, and then Socrates rolls out and proposes that the punishment for his crime should be that he should be treated like an Olympic victor and get all of his meals free from the state for the rest of his life.
0: Oh, wow.
2: He forces the jury to kill him out of a sort of ideological pique. But I should note that that Socrates is the kind of the one point where the Athenian kind of system fails. They shouldn't have tried Socrates. He was not a ringleader of the 30, even if his students kept screwing up. But that's something I think people often don't. I always bring it up because people don't know that about Socrates. That, like, Socrates is not really on trial for impiety. He's on trial because he's Curtis Yarvin. They're putting right. Curtis Yarvin on trial. Like, to be really blunt about this, I think your listeners probably know who that is. And they're like, well, because of the amnesty, we can't try Curtis Yarvin for being a member of the regime. So we're going to try him for being a really an idiot. So put Curtis Yarvin on trial for being the dumbest man in America. I'm always amazed by these guys that are like, Curtis Yarvin is so smart. And then you read Curtis Yarvin, and you're like, my God, this guy is dumb. It's just incredible. Just a remarkable intellectual lightweight, whose only skill is that he flatters people with power and money, which I guess it turns out is a great skill to have.
1: Turns out to be one of the best. Can get you the head of a major news network, can get you to run the government.
2: Yeah, no.
1: But you need to do the justice for the folks at the top, right?
2: At the top.
1: Like the amnesty for folks at the bottom is a piece of it, but you can't just do that.
2: You can't just do that. Yeah. Exactly, because then they just try again. And the example here is also from Athens, is Pisistratus. Who sets himself up, he's a couple centuries earlier, he sets himself up as tyrant of Athens. He rules Athens for about 30, 40 years. His sons try and rule it after him. They screw it up, get assassinated. And one of them does. And the other one flees to Persia. And the whole thing falls apart. But like Pisistratus successfully coup d'etats the Athenian government on his third try. But he tried it two other times. And he gets like exiled, I guess. But then he comes back. And I wrote about this way back after January 6th, or the Bulwark, I think, where I pointed out that would-be tyrants keep trying until they succeed or someone stops them. Hmm. And here we are.
1: No more third-try coup attempts.
2: Yeah,
1: no more third-try insurrections. Shouldn't be that hard, Democrats.
2: Because we're going to get a second try. I hope we don't, but I assume we will. Why wouldn't they?
0: Right.
2: I think they will fail a second time, but they will try a second time.
0: I don't know if I'm fully on board with amnesty for all the foot soldiers. I might have more bloodlust in my heart.
2: You can slice things here, because I think the ICE dudes that are shooting people should probably face some accounting for that. When I say amnesty for the foot soldiers, like, what you don't want is a situation where, we're going to take power and we're going to rub Mandy Red State voters' nose in it.
0: Sure.
2: We're going to force her to put woke posters in her kitchen or something.
0: Yeah. Stupid.
2: Because that's just how you go back to. And so, I mean, I would argue in a country the size of the United States, right, when you're talking about who are the ringleaders, the folks in ICE are also right. They are the lieutenants, and the purge of the 30 encompassed the lieutenants.
0: Right.
2: But you know, Joe Voter somewhere who voted red made maybe some bad decisions. But that's the person you want to say, look, all is forgiven. You'll pretend you never supported this. We'll pretend we believe you.
0: Because
2: in the end, we all have to be one country, and we have to move forward.
1: And Democrats need to build a lasting majoritarian or supermajoritarian coalition if we're going to actually ever be able to accomplish the substantive things you need to do to protect against a next fascism rise.
2: Well, and I mean, and if you think about just the way American politics works, Democrats need to build a really large coalition in order to force the Republican Party to become something different. Right. The only way the Republican Party de-Trumpifies is the same way that it de-Bushified after 2008, is if they just lose a bunch. Mm-hmm. That's how American politics works. The parties change their identities when they get clobbered. And the fact is, you're never going to have, you cannot have a healthy political system that has to run on the basis that one of the two major parties can never win an election. And if they do, then democracy dies. Like, that's not workable. And so on some level, You have to create the political conditions for another Republican realignment in order to have two healthy parties again, even if you're going to disagree with one. Because otherwise you're flipping the coin on fascism every 4 years.
1: I think what's very important there is pointing out that what makes the Republican Party change is beating them really, really, really hard and really, really bad. It is not the, like, again, Joe Biden, I'm going to keep believing that the Republican Party will change if I just like say enough that we're all, you know, in it together and I just take them at their word.
2: You have to win elections. And I think it's important to understand, right, because we often speak in metaphors. And so we say like beating them. And for some people, that means like rubbing their noses in it. And it's like, no, it means winning elections. It means racking up like Ronald Reagan margins going the other way so that they're like, oh, if we ever want to be in office ever again, we have to be something different. That's how parties change, right? The Democrats changed after the 1980s, right? Bill Clinton is a pretty big departure from what had come before, especially post-triangulation Bill Clinton, because they had gotten shellacked by Reagan twice. And they're like, well, let's stop doing that. And that's how American
1: parties work. Here we say FDR margins.
2: Yeah, okay, that's fair enough. But of course you see that because Eisenhower is very different from Herbert Hoover, right? The Republicans realized they had to change. I like Ike. And again, like that's how American politics works. It's how it's always worked. And so you need to run up the scoreboard to communicate that, like, look, fascism is a political dead end.
1: Well, I think that is a great place to pull this together. Brett, it has been so wonderful having you. We always end, our last question for folks is, when you look around the world right now, what is making you the most fearful and what is making you the most hopeful?
2: So the thing that is making me the most fearful is Donald Trump. Right. I mean, the current political situation in the U.S. is distressing, and the U.S. is so big and powerful that is really concerning. You know, on the flip side, you know, if you want to see hope on this sort of very question, I think there are a lot of places you can see hope. You know, RFK Jr. notwithstanding, medicine keeps marching forward and doing incredible things. But if you want to see hope specifically in this kind of in the fight against fascism, look, fascism is losing in Ukraine. It's losing in Hungary. It's losing in Brazil. Bolsonaro is going to be in jail. That's nice. It's losing in South Korea.
1: I'm a little worried about
2: Brazilian
1: elections, though it does sound like there's been something of a shift based on just Lula putting forward like we should have a full weekend.
2: Yeah.
1: And which there's some lessons there, but go on. Sorry.
2: But what I mean to say is, like, yes, there is a global right wing authoritarian tide, like that is real, flowing out of Orban and Putin. It has funding. It is real. It is also beatable. It can be turned back. If you have good policies, if you have a good message, if you alert the voters to the peril of it, right? South Koreans turned out in the streets to stop a for realsies coup. And I think that can be very hopeful, although it's also a reminder. They had to turn out into the streets. I think there's a good chance we'll have to do the same before this is done. You know, on January 6th, we counted on the Capitol Police and the National Guard to sort of do it for us. We may not be able to count on that next time. And I think people need to be asking themselves, like, when the time comes for mass demonstrations in the streets, because it may be coming.
0: Oh, boy.
2: Yeah. Did you expect hopefulness from a Roman historian? Good Lord. I don't.
1: No, that's I think that is a wonderful place to end.
0: For sure.
1: Brett, again, this has been a delight to get to talk to someone whose writing I always enjoy so much. So really appreciate you taking the time.
2: Thanks for having me. This was a blast.
0: Thanks, Brett.
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3: From The Nation magazine, this is Start Making Sense. I'm John Wiener. Later in the show, Howard Zinn's book, A People's History of the United States, has sold 4 million copies. Now we have a biography of the author written by Dave Zirin, the nation's longtime sports editor. We'll speak with him about his new book. It's called The People's Historian. But first, election protection. The ACLU's $25 million project. That's coming up in a minute. First up today, election protection in the ACLU. For that, we turn to Deirdre Schiefling. She's the ACLU's Chief Political and Advocacy Officer. Before joining the ACLU, she worked both inside and outside politics, most recently at the Biden White House in the Office of Political Strategy and Outreach. She began her career as an organizer for the Steelworkers Union. She spent almost a decade at the Working Families Party, beginning as a political organizer and ultimately leading the organization's federal and state campaigns. After that, at Planned Parenthood, then the Fight Back table, leading the work of progressive groups to stop Trump's efforts to subvert the results of the 2020 election. Deirdre Schiefling, welcome to the program.
4: Thank you so much for having me.
3: Well, people think of the ACLU primarily as a group that goes to court to defend civil liberties, which does a lot, but the ACLU also does work in some kinds of electoral politics. For example, in the ballot initiative campaigns in Kansas and Missouri last week. I want to talk about those just for a minute. In Missouri, Republicans supported an initiative that would have made it more difficult for state constitutional amendments to pass. Tell us about that one.
4: So this is an amendment that was in reaction to a ballot initiative that we and other partners helped pass in 2024 that protected reproductive rights. So it was one of the many ballot initiatives on the ballot in 2024 that protected reproductive freedom. And in Missouri, this had a huge impact because Missouri was a state that had a total abortion ban. So this took Missouri from a state with an abortion ban to a state where abortion was now possible to access, which was a huge deal. Republicans in the legislature reacted to this by trying to change the ballot initiative process to make it more difficult for citizens to initiate and pass ballot initiatives. Their plan was to try to require the same level of voting across all congressional districts in the state. So not just a majority, but a majority evenly spread across all congressional districts in the state, which of course is practically impossible, which is the point. Voters saw through this. They can sniff a power grab, a politicized power grab, when they see one. And they voted against this amendment 80 to 20.
3: 80 to 20.
4: Yes.
3: That's a pretty amazing victory. I guess
4: pretty resounding message from voters.

0: And in Kansas, another very red state, similar story. 4 years ago, voter approved abortion protections in the state constitution by an initiative on the ballot. That was a very memorable event. What did the Republicans try to do in Kansas, and how did that work out?
1: Similar playbook. So Republicans, after losing their attempt to ban abortion is protected in Kansas in the state constitution. And state constitutions are a big focus for the ACLU. The US Constitution is the floor, but state constitutions can build on that floor for rights and liberties and really expand rights and liberties for people who live in those states. And Kansas did that. So Kansas has a constitution that protects personal autonomy. And as part of that personal autonomy, reproductive rights is included. The legislature tried to ban abortion. Voters voted it down by wide margins in 2022. And then the legislature tried a different tactic, which is to change the court. And the way they went about changing the court was to try to make state Supreme Court elections in Kansas partisan. Their hope was instead of going from a system where you had a bipartisan panel recommend qualified candidates for the governor to choose from to appoint to state Supreme Court, and then voters could vote to retain or reject them every 6 years. Instead of going from that system, which was designed to be as non-political and nonpartisan as possible, a very balanced panel, they would go to just straight up elections with partisan labels attached and make those state Supreme Court judges, just like any other elected office, subjected to millions of dollars in campaign spending. Subjected to very partisan campaigns. You get the idea. And their goal was, in Chris Kobach's own words, to quote, slowly and quietly change the Supreme Court to be a partisan Supreme Court that would eventually rule to ban abortion. That was their plan. Once again, voters saw through it. Voters voted overwhelmingly 61 to 39 to reject the idea of partisan state Supreme Courts and civil liberties, civil rights lives to fight another day in Kansas.
0: What is the basis of the ACLU's decisions here of when to get into electoral politics and when to step back?
1: As decision making around rights and liberties moves to the state level, which it largely has, we look for opportunities to make a meaningful impact on protecting or expanding rights and liberties state by state. So, in some states, that looks like defeating bad ballot initiatives that would make it more difficult to protect rights and liberties. Example from Missouri and Kansas, as you just said. In other states, like Montana coming up, we actually initiated a constitutional amendment to protect nonpartisan state Supreme Courts in Montana, because the legislature kept trying to make them partisan. So we're trying to get ahead of it and say, okay, let's just enshrine this in the state constitution that these will be nonpartisan. In other levels of the ballot, we do things like educate voters around the differences between candidates for state Supreme Court judges. So, state Supreme Court judges are elected in many states, not all states, but many states are elected directly. And many of those elections are nonpartisan, and voters often don't have very much information about candidates. Many people have never heard of who their state Supreme Court justices are. So, we do a lot of voter education around the differences between their records so voters can make an informed choice. We also this year are focused on a couple of Secretary of State races where there's a clear contest between a Secretary of State committed to upholding the rule of law and administering fair and free elections and an opponent who is an election denier. So That's like a place where it's very there's a stark difference, and we feel it's very important to democracy and to rights and liberties to educate voters, and also in some state legislative races.
0: The big news in the last couple of months has been that the ACLU announced it was going to spend $25 million on election protection in the midterms. This is the biggest initiative of this kind the ACLU has ever taken. What are you going to spend the $25 million on?
1: So, we have an electoral program that is focused on educating voters around ballot initiatives, around the differences between candidates in those levels of the ballot that I just outlined. That's our electoral program. Separately, different part of the House, we have an election safeguarding program, which is also $25 million, $24.5 million. And that program this year is about anticipating and preparing to react to all the different ways that the Trump administration and other actors could try to subvert or sabotage the election.
0: All the different ways, and how many different ways have you been thinking about?
1: Well, there are 25 different ways that we have outlined that this administration either has already started to try to do or could envision so trying to subvert or sabotage the election. And for each one of those different scenarios, different 25 ways, we've built out a litigation strategy, a communication strategy, an advocacy strategy with local elected officials, and an organizing strategy. And so I think we are going to be well prepared going into this election cycle to do everything humanly possible to safeguard the sanctity of our electoral system.
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0: A couple of the 25 that you are preparing to deal with course, a lot of our friends are most worried about Trump sending ICE agents or the military to polling places on election day to intimidate voters. What are your plans for that scenario?
1: Yeah, so this is a scenario that has gotten a lot of discussion for good reason. Trump has developed a penchant for deploying the National Guard, deploying ICE agents in all situations. So I would say a few things. First, intimidating voters is illegal, period, full stop. If there is any military, any troops or any other kinds of law enforcement designed to intimidate voters, that is breaking the law. We are working with state AGs, governors, secretaries of state, as well as state law enforcement to make sure that everybody's on the same page about that that is illegal, that that cannot be allowed to happen, and a de-escalation plan. So if ICE or law enforcement were deployed to polling places, the last thing that we want to do is escalate it and turn it into a dangerous situation for voters or a situation that seems intimidating. The best thing to do is to quietly and calmly have local law enforcement ask them to leave and protect access to the polling places. The other way that we're trying to get ahead of any kind of voter intimidation effort like that is by encouraging people to vote early. Very important. So a huge early vote effort underway, and by recruiting and training volunteers to be outside polling places, to be helping to educate people about know your rights in terms of their right to vote, and to be creating like a peaceful, joyful, calm atmosphere so that going to vote seems like an attractive, peaceful, safe thing to do, which it is, which it should be. And if for some reason it isn't or anything is happening, we have those volunteers trained to be first responders to immediately call the ACLU, call other folks who are election experts in a state, alert them so that they can immediately deal with whatever's happening at a polling place.
0: I'm especially interested in another one of the items on your 25 list of potential threats. The last one, number 25, this is long after election day, January 3rd, 2027. That is really the end of this whole season, because that's when the new Congress convenes and the newly elected representatives are supposed to be seated. But your number 25 is the Speaker of the House refuses to accept the winning Democrats as having been elected, and instead installs the Republicans who lost as new members of Congress. Maybe he relies on a report on the vote that was counted by somebody else, the local sheriff. In California, we have an example of a sheriff who tried to do this. And that thereby, Mike Johnson could preserve the Republican majority in the House. You can't take that to the Supreme Court. The House is the final judge of its own membership. What is the plan for January 3rd? Mike Johnson refuses to recognize the Democrats who were elected.
1: You know, I think just to back up a minute, I think the real process that we should be focused on is certification, state by state, and making sure that people who are democratically elected, who have won their elections, are certified, and then those certifications are sent to the House. That, I think, is the key moment that we need to really focus on and make sure is happening state by state. It is theoretically possible for the House to find ways to meddle with, disrupt, delay, recognizing a new majority, whoever that majority is. It's theoretically possible. There are a lot of complicated things that go into that involving the House clerk, who is a civilian, right? Not a political person. If the current House majority fires the clerk, that could be a big red flag. If the current House majority takes other steps to make it harder for civilian actors in the House to be the ones who are administrating the process to install the new House, which should be a civilian process or non-political process. That could be a red flag. But the spotlight of the entire country would be on them doing that. And so that's why I think it's less likely. I mean, it's the most dramatic thing that can happen, sure. But it's also the easiest in some ways to generate a lot of public outcry around. Like, people don't like their elections being stolen. And people don't like their power being stripped away. And when politicians try to subvert where they have democratically elected their representatives, people do not like that. So I think it's much more likely that attempts to cast doubt on elections as a way to delay certification state by state, like that to me seems a much more likely focus for them than undoing an elected House majority once they finally get to Congress.
0: And it's also very important that we have big majorities. The best election protection is to have undeniable majorities.
1: Yes, ACLU is nonpartisan, but yes, it's you know, close elections make it more possible for doubt to be cast. That is definitely true. Although I will just, you know, remind you that and remind your listeners that in North Carolina, the state Supreme Court race last year was the outcome was delayed by 7 months because the losing state Supreme Court candidate refused to accept the results and tried to disqualify literally 60,000 North Carolinian voters. And this was in a state where the winner had won by 300 votes. So I think these are like practice runs for trying to find everything, you know, throw the kitchen sink at it type of approach. But we are also preparing for them to throw the kitchen sink at it and are not going to let that happen and are going to be ready to fight at every turn.
0: The most impressive thing to me about the ACLU's election protection plan is not just lining up thousands of lawyers ready to go to local and state courts to get injunctions, blocking efforts to interfere with voting. You're organizing thousands of non-lawyers, of ordinary citizens, to do all kinds of work before the election, on election day, and after election day. Tell us more about the citizen engagement here.
1: Yes. This is our People Power program, and it is really the foundation of our election safeguarding program. It's great to have lawyers, and we need lawyers. But as you just said, that's exactly right. We have thousands and thousands of regular people who are volunteers who are trained to know their rights and share those rights with others, to help get out the vote, help people learn where their polling place is, what do they need to do to vote, how do they get out and vote, get their neighbors out to vote, and then to be election observers, counting observers, and people who are ready to mobilize if it comes to that. And so I think at the end of the day, our greatest power is in people insisting that we are living in a democracy, that we are going to have a fair and free election, and that the winners of that fair and free election are going to be seated. And that is how we're going to run our country. And the best way to make sure that happens is to get involved and to be ready to help get out the vote, observe the election, observe the count, and then be ready to protest if things seem to be going sideways. So you can sign up for that. Anyone can sign up for that at ACLU.org/peoplepower. ACLU.org/peoplepower. And we will train you. We will deploy you. We will make you part of this democratic process.
0: ACLU.org/peoplepower. Last question. How confident are you that voting in the midterms will be fair and free?
1: I am a believer in the people in this country. And every time you try to take their power away or do things to subvert our democracy, we see people coming out in droves, whether it's the No Kings protests, right, where we saw millions upon millions of people come out time after time. When people saw what was happening with Renee Good
0: in Minneapolis,
1: and the other kind of, you know, vicious attacks of ICE on protesters and on immigrants, people came out in droves, people stood up. So I feel like, yeah, this is a test for our democracy. We are undergoing a severe stress test right now, but I believe we will prevail.
0: Deirdre Schiefling, Chief Political and Advocacy Officer of the ACLU. Deirdre, I hope we can come back to you for updates in the coming couple months.
1: Yes, I would love to give you some updates on how all of this is going.
0: Well, thanks for all your work, and thanks for talking with us today.
1: And thank you so much for having us.
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14: University of Vermont Medical Center has been recognized as just one of 10 hospitals worldwide for its commitment to healthcare worker well-being. The American Nurses Credentialing Center awarded the hospital its Silver Well-Being Excellence Credential, citing programs that support staff mental health, resilience, professional growth, and workplace safety. 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
0: Howard Zinn is our best known and most widely read historian. His book, A People's History of the United States, has sold more than 4 million copies. Even though Zinn died in 2010, Donald Trump attacked his book a couple of years ago, calling it, quote, a propaganda tract that, quote, tries to make students ashamed of their own history, close quote. Now Howard Zinn is the subject of a new biography written by Dave Zirin. Of course, he's the nation's longtime sports editor. host of the Edge of Sports podcast, frequent guest on ESPN and CNN, and the author of 11 books on the politics of sports, including A People's History of Sports in the United States. His new book is The People's Historian, The Outsized Life of Howard Zinn. Dave Zirin, welcome back.
20: Hello, hello. It's so great to be here.
0: Well, I'd like to start at the very end of your book, the acknowledgments. The first acknowledgment. Tell us about that one.
20: The first person that I acknowledge is my sister, because when I was 18 years old, way back in the early 90s, she gave me a copy of A People's History of the 20th Century by Howard Zinn. And it changed my life. It changed the way, certainly, I saw sports. I was a very rabid sports fan, as I had been my entire life. Changed the way I saw perspectives in history, in terms of understanding how history can look differently depending on whether the person is in a position of power or not. It was so eye-opening, and I think that was true for really a generation of people my age.
0: In your acknowledgments, you also say that in 2007 was another key moment, the volume People's History of Sports. Tell us how that came to be.
20: Anthony Arnove is one of the editors at Haymarket Books. He's a collaborator with Howard Zinn, his book agent as well, and friend. Anthony gave Howard some of my sports writing, and Howard really liked it. And he emailed me one day, and of course I almost fell out of my chair. He asked if I'd be interested in writing A People's History of Sports in the United States as part of what was called the People's History series over at the New Press.
0: And you did write that book.
20: Yes, I did. I just didn't want anybody else to write it. But the real point of bonding, though, was that I got to interview Howard Zinn on stage several times. And those were really remarkable experiences.
0: And what years were those?
20: 2008, 2009. And then Howard passed away in January of 2010 at the age of 87.
0: You know, the most fascinating part of your book for me is the chapters about Zinn's early years, because I knew nothing about this, his politics and his reading before he became a famous historian and activist. You know, in some ways, it's the same story as a million other people of his generation, growing up poor in the Great Depression, in his case, a Jewish family in Brooklyn, and then going off to fight the Nazis in World War II.
20: Yeah. The story is one that is familiar to my family. I mean, people who, Eastern Europe, Jewish, Brooklyn, I mean, these are our ancestral homelands, if you will. Don't let Netanyahu hear me say that. But I had this real sense of identification with the Zinn family journey, with Howard being the first generation born in the United States, he and his three brothers. 1922, Brooklyn. But there's also something different, though, about Howard Zinn than, say, my family, for example, and many Jewish families. I would call Zinn's journey more atypical than typical, because he did not view the United States as a site for potential social mobility, even though he certainly experienced social mobility relative to the incredible poverty with which he was raised. But he also believed very much in that Eugene Debs dictum of, when I rise, it'll be with the ranks, not from the ranks. I mean, his imagination was much more captured by the incredible phalanx of socialists, anarchists, communists who were on every street corner in Brooklyn while Howard Zinn was a teenager.
0: You know, one of the most fascinating things in this book is his political education. As you say, Brooklyn, very left-wing place in the 30s. His parents were not political activists, as you explain it, but right. He identifies the turning point at which he became a political radical. A single event transformed his whole life. Tell us about that.
20: Yes, single event. I mean, that's what happens when, you know, some of the people on the corner with the revolutionary newspapers invite you to come to a demonstration. Then the next thing you know, police are knocking you upside the head and you're being knocked to the ground. And This was a radicalizing moment for Howard Zinn. This idea that the state was not neutral, and the idea that demonstrations provoke fear by those in power, and that fear expresses itself in violence.
0: Yeah, you quote him saying, after he got hit on the head by a cop and knocked out, quote, from that moment on, I was no longer a liberal, close quote.
20: Yeah. Absolutely.
0: After graduating from high school in Brooklyn, he got a job at the Brooklyn Navy Yard, 1939. What was the Brooklyn Navy Yard?
20: Like, you go there now and you can order some sort of artisanal sandwich and go for $19. But back then it was very rough, but it was also one of the most important places of the what they called the arsenal for democracy, with which the United States was arming Western Europe against Hitler and Mussolini and the Axis powers. And because Zinn had that job, he could have been exempt from fighting in World War II. He could have done the entire war working on the Navy Yards. That's how indispensable the Pentagon found that work.
0: The Brooklyn Navy Yard, I learned from your book, was a target of organizing for the Communist Party. What was Howard's relationship then? Did they successfully recruit him?
20: He was never a member. He had too many disagreements. But he found that the Communist Party people were the ones who were the most on the front lines for workers' rights and most on the front lines around issues of race. And that was why he found in them the kinds of people he wanted to build movements with, build his union with, build workers' power on the docks. But he was not, and nor was he ever a card-carrying member, despite the strong suspicions of the FBI.
0: He became a bombardier in the Army Air Corps, sent to Europe, flew the B-17, which flew at an altitude of 25,000 feet and dropped bombs on people they never saw, of course. The Allied bombing policy, as the war approached its end, came more and more to target civilians. Bombing civilians had been considered a war crime up to this point. Toward the end of the European War, April 1945, Zinn and his unit bombed a town in southwestern France. I had never heard about this, called Royan, R-O-Y-A-N. And that incident came to loom large in his thinking for the rest of his life.
20: It certainly did. He left World War II really a committed pacifist after going through Hiroshima and Nagasaki played a massive role in that as well. But it really was just the experience of reckoning with his own mind when he was, as he put it, war crazy, flying these bombing missions. And it was not until 1966 when he went back to Royan to visit and really came to grips with the fact that he had been sent to bomb civilians. And Howard Zinn spent the rest of his life, I found this in his correspondence, writing letters to the Pentagon in an effort to learn about how the decision was made to bomb Royan. Did they know that civilians were to be the ones? And like really trying to get people to answer for a war crime. And they did return his correspondence, but never with the actual facts that he wanted to really go after the people who ordered it.
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0: He went to college and then he decided to go to grad school and get a PhD in history. Not the most obvious move for a young left-wing vet. How did he decide he wanted to get a PhD in history?
20: I was just fascinated by world politics and global politics. And so, you know, Howard Zinn was also very taken by the historians who were being read popularly in Brooklyn, you know, people like Philip Foner and Herbert Apthecker. And so it was just a very interesting topic for him. I mean, he was an intellectual from the time he could pick a used book up off the ground and read it, just this incredible autodidactic mind. He wanted to study history. And so, you know, that began at NYU and then went to Columbia, where he got his PhD.
0: And at Columbia, he worked with some of the greats, Richard Hofstadter, for example. Yeah. But when it came time to get a job, he only got one job offer. Tell us about that.
20: You have to understand the politics of the Red Scare, the House Un-American Activities Committee, what would become what known as broadly as McCarthyism. But this was about J. Edgar Hoover. This was about the Red Squads. And this was about their efforts in the climate of the execution of Julius and Ethel Rosenberg, of trying to make the lives of the young Zins, Roz and Howard Zinn, making their life really in the late 40s and early 50s, because Howard Zinn was very active in the veterans movement after coming back from World War II. And so he had a target on him because of that, because he believed in multiracial organizing, because he believed in fighting against police brutality as it had been inflicted on black vets, and was in favor of one of the great contributions of the veterans movement, the American Veterans Committee is what they were called, building multiracial branches in the Jim Crow South. So all of that in the climate of that of deep reaction made him a target. And it also meant that when it was time to look for a job, even though his dissertation had become a published book that had won awards, the only job offer he got was Spelman, HBCU, Atlanta Women's College.
0: And how many students did Spelman have when they hired him?
20: 400. But he was very excited to get any job. I mean, this is still a kid, you know, raised in poverty during the Depression. And, you know, for him to be able to take his young bride, Rosalind, and now two kids, Myla and Jeff, and bring them to Atlanta to start a new life. That's what they were going to do.
0: And what did Spelman teach Howard Zinn?
20: So much. I mean, first, because Spelman was a women's college, and because the young black women at the school were almost invariably coming from working class, sharecropping backgrounds to what was kind of seen as a finishing school for them to become proper middle-class ladies. They really identified with young Professor Zinn and his own working-class background. But what he learned from them was the importance of fighting both racism and sexism and not seeing them as different fights. because these young women at Spelman, remember, Zinn gets there in 1956, just the year after the Montgomery bus boycotts, you know, they want to tear the head off of Jim Crow. But to do so, they also have to get around what is a very paternalistic campus. Zinn was their stalwart supporter, both in their fight for civil rights and in their fight against sexism on campus. And I think what he learned from them that he never forgot is that you gotta create space so young people can lead.
0: Wasn't he fired from Spelman?
20: Yeah, he was fired from Spelman in, I believe it was 1963.
0: And why was that? What happened?
20: He and the president, Albert Manley, had just been sparring for many, many, many years. Manley was very hostile to the students being part of the civil rights movement. He had concerns about them putting themselves in danger, but his response to that was to even amp up the patriarchal structure on campus, and Zinn was the eternal thorn in his side. They were at each other's throats, and finally Manley, he drummed up really grotesque rumor. He threatened to release rumors that Howard Zinn had done anything, something improper with a student. And it was really like a threat to say, leave quiet, we're firing you. Don't challenge it, even though you have tenure. Leave quietly, or I'm going to harm your reputation. It's a real dirty pool.
0: This was also the era of the sit-in movement, and Zinn immediately appreciated the significance of the black college students who were trying to desegregate lunch counters in the South. But he was now 38 years old when SNCC mm-hmm. was organized. He had a very clear vision of what SNCC should be. How did that go over with the young black radicals of SNCC?
20: Well, the young black radicals of SNCC invited Zinn into SNCC, along with the legendary Ella Baker, to be the two adult advisors for the Student Nonviolent Coordinating Committee. And Zinn was also given the responsibility to help launch with Staunton Lind the freedom schools, so famous in the South of that time, teaching young kids in rural areas about history, politics, poetry, science, and running these makeshift schools all over like deep, deep poverty in that area. So, you know, Zinn knew his place, for lack of a better term, relative to the folks like Bob Moses and the Ladner sisters and Stokely Carmichael. And so that was never a tension as far as who's this guy telling us what to do. Like, they had him in the room. And more often than not, he was an observer more than a participant when you look at the minutes of their own meetings.
0: And this is where I first heard of him, because he published a book called SNCC, The New Abolitionists, which was a tremendously important book when it came out.
20: Yeah, I love SNCC, The New Abolitionists. It actually just got republished by Haymarket Books. It's a really interesting piece of reportage more than anything else. Like, I find it to be riveting because he's speaking about what's happening right on the ground in front of him. I mean, the civil rights movement is literally unfolding page by page in this book. It's an act of extraordinary journalism.
0: Of course, then he became a leading voice of the anti-war movement, traveled to Hanoi in the 60s. Let's talk about the book that has sold 4 million copies, A People's History of the United States. He was 58 years old when it was published in 1980. Remind us about the world in which Howard wrote and published this book.
20: Howard Zinn was working on A People's History of the United States with the help of his wife, Rosalind Schechter Zinn, throughout the latter half of the 1970s, where he's teaching at Boston University. They're trying to force him out of there too, like they did at Spelman, their administration led by the execrable John Silber. We have a whole chapter about Silber, BU, and all the strikes on campus and battles that took place. So he's writing it during this period of intense reaction on campus, right-wing in ascendancy, him trying to help hold them off with the workers on campus. And then the book comes out in 1980, the dawn of Reaganism. You know, sometimes when everybody zigs, you got to zag. And it is one of a zag to say in 1980, I'm going to write a people's history. I'm going to publish a people's history of the United States. But what it then provided was that kind of common language for a generation of people resisting Reaganism.
0: What do you think explains its success? I'm sure nobody anticipated it would sell 4 million copies in 1980.
20: No, and its reviewer in the New York Times, Eric Foner, decried it for being too depressing, which is so interesting because one of the reasons, to answer your question, it's because with every generation, it seems to still have the powers of inspiration. I had a teacher say to me that they liked teaching Howard Zinn because it was the only thing that kept the kids off their phones. And it's that kind of verve with the way Howard Zinn tells history that I think people really respond to. And because his focus is always from below, and it's always on how ordinary people have been able to do extraordinary things, he's able to capture the imagination of a reader to say, well, if they can do it, maybe I can do it too.
0: One of the best things about Howard Zinn was, in your words, that he was always the happy warrior, even though he saw terrible suffering and oppression and experienced some huge political defeats. That did not make him depressed or pessimistic. How do you explain that?
20: Yeah, I mean, he certainly did have moments of feeling pessimism, for sure, but he was always so focused like a laser on two things. Like, first is an understanding of history that backlashes are really baked into the cake every time we fight for progress. And we're living through a version of that right now. But backlashes themselves can be beaten back. And so he was very rooted in that history, which allowed him to weather the difficult present. But the other thing too was that he would always try to generalize from the present out of struggle that did exist. So instead, really, of as a starting point, looking at what wasn't happening, trying to look at what was, so we could draw lessons from that. So his instincts as an activist and as a historian were both very farsighted. And I think certainly in our current attention economy, being farsighted is very far away from where we are. So I'm hoping that's like a mild contribution. I hope people read the book and see the value in having a rooted sense of history and a sense of patience about the world around us.
0: Dave Zirin, his new book is The People's Historian, The Outsized Life of Howard Zinn. Dave, thanks for talking with us today.
20: Thank you so much, John. Really appreciate you.
0: Start Making Sense, a podcast from The Nation magazine, is recorded at our upstairs studio in Los Angeles. Renee Reynolds is our associate producer. Alan Minsky is our producer. Ricky D'Ambrose is executive producer. Bhaskar Sunkara is president of The Nation. Katrina Vandenhoevel is editor and publisher of The Nation. 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
1: News this hour at Town Hall. I'm Bob Agnew in Washington. The latest inflation numbers offering some cautiously encouraging news for American families.
2: New figures released today by the Labor Department shows inflation eased slightly in July. Consumer prices rose 3.4% compared to a year ago, down from 3.5% in June. On a month-to-month basis, prices increased just 0.1%. While that's still above the Federal Reserve's long-term target of 2%, the report suggests that some of the economic pressures that have worried policymakers and consumers in recent months may be beginning to moderate. Bernie Bennett in Washington.
1: Look now at one of the closest watch races in Wisconsin's primary Tuesday.
3: In Wisconsin, Francesca Hong losing to Milwaukee County Executive moderate David Crowley by a percentage point. Even though she's a Democrat socialist, Bernie Sanders and AOC did not endorse her. Video had surfaced of Hong saying she hates holidays, including Thanksgiving. And then she backtracked, doing a new video saying it was her favorite holiday. Crowley is looking to become Wisconsin's first black governor. He faces Republican Congressman Tom Tiffany, who was endorsed by President Trump.
1: That is Laura Winters. The NBA's most valuable franchise has been sold for a record-breaking price.
4: The Los Angeles Lakers are being sold to businessmen Josh Kushner and Bob Iger for $12.5 billion, the second time in just over a year. The sale, first reported by ESPN, still needs approval from the NBA's Board of Governors, and that process can take several weeks. The Lakers were valued at $10 billion last year when Mark Walter purchased a controlling stake from the Buss family. Kushner and Iger had also been involved in trying to get an expansion team for Las Vegas, but by buying the Lakers, the two do not have to wait for that decision. If it happens, expansion could take place in the 2028-29 season. I'm Marcela Sanchez.
1: More at Town Hall.
5: 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I'm Mike Gallagher for PhD Weight Loss. Best phone call I ever made. They were right with me. 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
1: Many Mozart heist has blighted an anniversary tribute as thieves make off with more than 200 statuettes.
8: The gold statuettes of Austria's most famous composer disappeared from his hometown of Salzburg, officials say, leaving a tribute to Wolfgang Amadeus Mozart on his 270th birthday considerably less crowded. The Mozarteum Foundation had, on July 15, unveiled 320 statuettes, each barely 20 inches high, showing Mozart with his dog. They were designed by German conceptual artist Ottmar Hull.
1: That is Charles Taylor Desma. High school football player in Arkansas got a bit of a scare when he found a venomous snake in his helmet during practice. He felt an unusual movement in the headgear and brought it to an assistant coach for inspection. The 2-foot cottonmouth was discovered behind some padding and was reluctant to exit the helmet when it finally did. It was taken to a nearby woods and released. Breaking news at townhall.com. If you're the proud owner of a new Camry hybrid, you might want to pay heed.
9: Toyota's recalling about 655,000 Camry vehicles globally due to a display error that may deactivate safety indicators. Most of these cars were sold in the U.S., affecting over 508,000 model year 2025-2026 Camry hybrids. The National Highway Traffic Safety Administration says the 7-inch display can become blank at startup, and that safety indicators like turn signals and hazard lights may also not function as a result. This increases crash risks. Toyota will notify owners to bring their vehicles to a dealer for a free software update. Keith Peters, Washington.
1: Search and rescue efforts continue today in dozens of cities and towns in western Colombia after a powerful earthquake struck the region on Monday. Some 3,000 people are still missing, and the experts usually give survivors up to 3 days to survive beneath all that rubble. More at townhall.com. Outside the Radio Vermont studios, mostly cloudy and 75 degrees. Scattered shower and thunderstorm activity in the area. Red Sox are in action tonight, 6:07 pregame in Toronto. Good afternoon, it's 4:05 on this Wednesday, August 12th. I'm Lee Cattell, and this is the Afternoon News Service on WDEV-FM and AM, streaming at WDEVradio.com. During this week's select board meeting in Plainfield, residents criticized local officials for their decision-making process regarding the management of the town office. George Cushing, the town's tax collector, expressed his discontent after being informed he could no longer collect town mail, a task he's performed for years. Cushing attributed the change to recommendations made by Momentum Consulting, which the board hired following staff turnover. In July, after an executive session, the board announced 6 action steps aimed at improving fiscal controls, but did not vote on the changes publicly.

0: 1,711 in favor, 1,365 against. The policy changes the previous rule where only the town housing the school would have the final say. Under the new policy, residents from all five towns, Berlin, Calais, East Montpelier, Middlesex, and Worcester, would get to participate in the vote. Diane Nichols Fleming, chair of the school board, acknowledged the varied reactions to the vote. The change follows a petition that was signed by over 500 district residents. Voters in South Burlington approved a $16.4 million bond for upgrades to the Bartlett Bay Wastewater Treatment Facility. 3 years ago, voters approved a bond for the project, but repair costs have increased, according to the city, and Tuesday voters approved a second bond to pay for it. City leaders say the site's outdated and in desperate need for infrastructure upgrades. The facility has operated for 55 years. It's been 25 years since its last refurbishment. Police say a person on an e-scooter was injured in a crash with a bus Monday afternoon in Burlington. It happened shortly after 4 p.m. at the intersection of North Street and Elmwood Avenue. Police say the female operator of the scooter was taken to the hospital with serious injuries. They did not release any details about what led to the crash, but said both the bus and e-scooter were in the southbound travel lane on Elmwood Avenue. Investigators would like anyone with information to call Burlington Police. It was primary day in Vermont Tuesday. Amanda Janoo defeated Ali Richards, winning the Democratic nomination for governor, 49% to 46%, a margin of about 2,500 votes. Janoo is an economist from South Stratford and founder of the Well-Being Economy Alliance. She'll try to unseat incumbent Republican Governor Phil Scott in November. Janoo advocates for universal primary health care, paid for by new taxes on the top 1%, and plans to address housing issues with new taxes on second homeowners and potential rent control measures. Scott is seeking a sixth term. And Gerald Molloy won the Republican primary for the U.S. House, defeating Mark Koester. The Associated Press quickly declared Molloy the winner shortly after polls closed, with initial results showing Molloy at 76%. Molloy's a military veteran and former defense contractor who ran for a U.S. Senate seat 2 years ago. Molloy has campaigned on the idea that Vermont would be better served to have someone more balanced and less radical in the congressional seat. He'll face incumbent Democrat Becca Ballant in the November election. She was unopposed in the Democratic primary. We'll check traffic next. Radio Vermont time is 4:10.
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0: Out on the roads, there was a report earlier about trees falling on Route 116 in Shelburne, and it has reopened to traffic between South Brownell Road and Rosewood Drive, but there are crews still conducting roadside tree removal work in that area. On Interstate 89, starting up in Highgate, things are smooth through Franklin County, and everything looks good in the Lake Champlain Islands. And right now in the safety corridor, nothing unusual to report. 89 continues through central Vermont on down to White River Junction with no big accidents reported. Northbound motorists heading across the Connecticut River will experience a significant slowdown as they approach the bridge that spans the Connecticut River. All other roads appear to be traveling well at this time. You can call 244

0: 1777 if you have relevant travel information to pass along. We continue with international news next. Starting in Ukraine, where Ukrainian President Volodymyr Zelensky said anti-ship missiles and drones blitzed a major Russian naval base on the Black Sea coast in what he called a unique nighttime operation. Cutting-edge drones developed by Ukraine have repeatedly targeted Russian ships in the Black Sea, including warships and oil tankers. Ukraine's air and sea drones have succeeded in limiting the movements of Russia's once dominant Black Sea Navy, according to Ukrainian officials, in one of that country's biggest accomplishments of the war. Reports have said recently that Russia's expanding production of ballistic missiles and jet-powered drones, both of which are difficult for Ukrainian air defenses to counter. Ukraine is also trying to scale up its weapons manufacturing through agreements with partner countries. Crews rescued 211 people and recovered the body of a passenger from a ferry that caught fire in rough seas near the Indonesian tourist island of Bali. A ferry was traveling from Bali to the neighboring island of Lombok when the fire broke out in the early morning hours. The ferry was transporting 44 vehicles and 53 motorcycles and was carrying, according to the manifest, it was carrying 131 people, but they actually pulled more than 210 survivors from the water. Officials said more people were aboard than listed, and investigators are trying to determine the cause of the fire. There was a drone strike that ignited a fire at an electrical substation in western Libya today, knocking the facility out of service. In Zawiya, the city of about 250,000 people, no group so far has claimed responsibility for those strikes. The Israeli military said it struck a Hamas commander in northern Gaza today using a targeted drone strike, despite pressure to halt such attacks from officials overseeing peace efforts. The Israeli drone hit a man in the city of Beit Lahaya, who was described by Israeli's military as a Hamas commander. Heavy monsoon rains triggered a landslide in a densely populated neighborhood in India's financial capital of Mumbai, killing at least 7 people and injuring 4 others. The landslide struck before dawn when a section of hillside collapsed onto 2 or 3 homes in a tightly packed cluster of houses in a suburb of Mumbai. Authorities launched a rescue operation. Rescue teams pulled at least 10 people from the debris and rushed them to a government hospital. 6 people were declared dead on arrival. And millions of people are crowding cloudless cities and towns in Spain today in search of the best views of a total solar eclipse when the alignment of the sun, moon, and earth briefly plunged parts of the planet into darkness. The crowds brought lawn chairs, umbrellas, and hats as they awaited the celestial spectacle, which began early in the evening. For Spain, it was their first total solar eclipse in more than a century. 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
0: Time for your Radio Vermont forecast, taking a look at current temperatures around the area. right now with the some shower activity moving through the area at this time. The warm spot in our listening area is down south. Springfield and Bennington both at 79 degrees. Much cooler in Newport, 66 the temperature there, and 68 in Highgate. 70 degrees in Lindenville, Morrisville, and at the Berlin Airport. St. Johnsbury checking in at 75. On the Addison Valley, Champlain Valley, a little cooler. Burlington, Middlebury, Rutland, both at all at 73 degrees. And outside the Radio Vermont studios in Waterbury, 75. Your forecast calls for partly sunny skies this afternoon with scattered showers and thunderstorms and a high near 79. Tonight, mostly cloudy. Before 10 p.m., scattered showers and thunderstorms. Then some scattered showers and thunderstorms into the late evening and overnight, and scattered showers and thunderstorms toward daybreak, and low near 58. For Thursday, partly sunny, isolated showers in the mid to late morning, and then scattered showers and thunderstorms from midday on, a high near 77. For tomorrow night, mostly clear, some scattered thunderstorms in the early evening with a low near 55. And looks good right now for the weekend. Friday, sunshine, a high around 76. Mostly clear Friday night, low near 50. And on Saturday, sunshine with a high near 77 degrees. 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Beginning in Utah, where the man charged with killing Charlie Kirk, according to his lawyers, should not get the death penalty because the shooter hit the intended target and no one else was endangered when the Christian conservative activist was shot from a rooftop as he addressed a crowd of thousands at an event last year at Utah Valley University. Defendant Tyler Robinson's attorneys say the bullet traveled above the crowd, and prosecutors have not proven that he knew others who attended Kirk's event at the university on September 10th were in danger, a potentially aggravating factor under state law that would make it a capital crime. The defense lawyers also disputed claims that Robinson targeted Kirk over his political views. Prosecutors allege Robinson told his roommate that he killed the activist because he, quote, had enough of his hatred. But the defense said that was not enough to prove what motivated Robinson after searches of his apartment, computers, and telephone failed to produce anything beyond that one statement. A man killed a woman and their child at a home daycare they own in Minnesota before taking his own life. Police say today all six other children who were at the home have been reunited with their parents and none of them were injured, according to authorities in Hopkins, Minnesota. Hopkins Police Chief Brent Johnson said another parent called police after witnessing the attack while bringing a child to Brown Bear Health Care. The police chief declined to release the victims' identities or say how they died. He said he didn't know the relationship between the two adults who owned the daycare, but the child who died is believed to be theirs. Utility crews were clearing trees and wires today down by severe storms in the Midwest that unleashed tornadoes, heavy rains, and flash flooding. A 4-year-old boy was killed when a tree fell on a home in Geneva, Indiana, during Tuesday's storms. A resident of Roseville, Ohio, died during a health emergency when first responders faced with flooded roads couldn't reach them. And officials in Portage, Indiana, were investigating if the weather played a role in a reported house explosion that killed a person. And lightning struck a prison complex southwest of Cleveland, injuring 16 prisoners who were hospitalized. Ohio Governor Mike DeWine said 4 prisoners remained hospitalized as of today, including one with severe injuries. A Los Angeles County grand jury has indicted Nick Reiner on murder charges in the killings of his parents, actor Rob Reiner and Michelle Singer Reiner, and adds the allegation that he was lying in wait before attacking them. The grand jury had been meeting in secret. They returned the indictment July 20th, and it was unsealed today when 32-year-old Nick Reiner entered a not guilty plea. And a former official with the Southern Poverty Law Center has been charged in the Department of Justice's criminal case against the Alabama-based civil rights group, a frequent target of conservative critics who say the nonprofit is politically biased. Heidi Beirich, the CFO and a political extremism expert who left the Law Center about 6 years ago, was named in an indictment unsealed today and was expected to make her initial court appearance in Riverside, California today. Beirich of Palm Springs, California is charged with wire fraud conspiracy, conspiracy to submit false statements to a federally insured bank, and conspiracy to commit concealment money laundering. Beirich oversaw the payments to the informants inside the KKK and other white supremacist groups receiving money from the SPLC. 423 on WDEV FM and AM, and sports is next.
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4: 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Hope to see you on the dance floor.

0: Afternoon news service sports, and the Red Sox are trying to get untracked after losing four in a row. It's been a month or so of baseball with a lot of winning streaks, but now they've dropped four straight after losing to Toronto yesterday by a final of 5-3. The Red Sox did have an early lead, going deep not once but twice against the American League All-Star starting pitcher Dylan Cease.
1: Pitch.
2: Is swung and driven into center field. It is smoked. It is back at the track. It's at the wall. It is gone. Say done. Say bye-bye to Dylan Cease. And it's 3-1 Red Sox.
0: Those were halcyon moments for the Red Sox there, but downhill after that in a 5-3 loss. Ranger Suarez starts for the Red Sox tonight. 6:07 pregame, 7:07 first pitch. And they'll face Jose Soriano, who's 9-6 for the Blue Jays this season. Afternoon baseball, let's take a look first at the finals. The one final in Minnesota, the Twins defeated the Baltimore Orioles by a count of 7-5. In progress, after 7 in St. Louis, the Cardinals lead the Phillies 7-1. Middle of the fourth inning in Sacramento, looks like the Rays are cruising toward another win. The Rays have been white hot, winning 8 in a row and closing in on their 9th straight. 7-2 Rays in the bottom of the 4th. Rockies lead the Diamondbacks in the middle of the 3rd, 4-1. Bottom of the 2nd inning, the Giants have the bases loaded and lead Houston 1-0. Brewers and Padres scoreless through the 1st inning. Yankees are at home against the Mariners. Coming up tonight, 7:05 start in the Bronx, and the Mets are in the at the Braves this evening. Coming up tomorrow night, live coverage from Barry's Thunder Road. It is Vermont Tire and Service Night at the nation's side of excitement, and it includes the 100-lapper for the late models. And that is race number 2 of the Squire Triple Crown Series. And we'll have live coverage starting at 8 tomorrow evening right here on WDEV, FM, and AM. At the Little League Regionals, the Camel's Hump All-Stars have run aground. They lost to Maine 10-0 in 5 innings this afternoon in the New England Region semifinal game in Bristol, Connecticut. Maine's Drew Clark hit a walk-off grand slam in the 5th inning, securing the Mercy Rule victory. A disappointing result for Camel's Hump, who defied expectations all summer long, winning their first district title and first state championship, but they could not get the bats rolling against Maine today, so the Mainers will move on to take on the Massachusetts representatives in the championship game. The FedEx Cup playoffs get underway tomorrow in the PGA Tour. And as you might expect, in Memphis, Tennessee, in August, it's going to be hot, temperatures perhaps reaching the 90s, and the FedEx St. Jude Championship will tee off, starting with the first group hitting the course at 8:10 in the morning. And included in this group are all the top golfers. The top 70 in the FedEx Cup rankings are all set to go for the role for as a competed out for a $15 million prize. NASCAR will be at Richmond International Raceway to roll off on Saturday night, and the Los Angeles Lakers have been sold to Josh Kushner and Bob Iger for a record-breaking $12.5 billion. Mark Walter bought the team just a year ago for $10 billion, so he makes a quick $2.5 billion for his 1 year of owning the Lakers. WNBA last night, the Indiana Fever were victorious in a matchup against the New York Liberty. It was a 106-94 win. Kelsey Mitchell with 28, Caitlin Clark 22 to lead the Fever to the win. The Phoenix Mercury beat the LA Sparks 94-87, and the Las Vegas Aces, a 86-76 win over Washington. Tonight's schedule has Portland taking on Portland hosting the Minnesota Lynx, and the Toronto Tempo are in Dallas, and the Chicago Sky are in Golden State taking on the Valkyries. In NBA news, Jets cornerback Quantez Stiggers is in the concussion protocol after being hospitalized. He passed out during training camp practice today. He's in his third season with the team. Bucks wide receiver Emeka Egbuka is reportedly dealing with a minor toe issue as he hobbled off the field today. And the Atlanta Falcons announced that Tua Tagovailoa will start as quarterback for their Friday preseason opener against the Denver Broncos. And that's sports here on WDEV FM and AM. Red Sox 6:07 pregame from Toronto. The latest in news, Radio Vermont time is 4:30.
1: With SRN News, I'm Bob Agnew in Washington. A historic and destructive storm tore across northwest Indiana on Tuesday, bringing winds exceeding 100 miles an hour and confirmed tornadoes, along with widespread damage, flooding, and the biggest power outage event in one company's history. The fast-moving line of storms crossed into the region late with widespread damage, flooding, and the biggest power outage event in one company's history. The fast-moving line of storms crossed into the region late

0: Were also seriously injured and hospitalized, and Martin faces a series of charges, including DWI. One day after defeating challenger Bram Kranichfeld by about 1,000 votes, Chittenden County State's Attorney Sarah George claims today that the results back her reformist agenda and that she plans to help the public better understand her work. George got about 49% of the vote and Kranichfeld 46%. The race was too close to call for much of Tuesday night, but late in the evening, Kranichfeld called to concede, prompting cheers from the crowd. There are no challengers from other parties on the November ballot, making George all but assured of winning a third full 4-year term in office. Well, coming up tomorrow morning, I'll be back with the morning news service here on the stations of Radio Vermont, WDEV, FM and AM. Coming up on Friday, the Vermont Federal Credit Union is hosting its Sweet Return Friday, a summer series bringing food trucks and free frozen treats to select branches across Vermont. And this Friday, they'll be on North Main Street in Barrie. The program is designed to welcome members and neighbors into local branches, whether they're stopping by for financial advice or a cold treat on a hot day. Since its kickoff last week at the St. Albans Pine Street in Milton branches, Vermont Federal has served more than 800 scoops of ice cream to Vermonters, and they will be at the Vermont Federal Credit Union on North Main Street in Barrie Friday afternoon from 2 to 4 p.m. Light rain and 70 degrees outside the Radio Vermont studios in Waterbury. I'm Lee Cattell. Thank you for joining me for the afternoon news service here on the stations of Radio Vermont. Red Sox baseball coming up with the pregame about 7 minutes away as they take on the Blue Jays tonight at the Rogers Center in Toronto. Have a good evening, everybody. Thanks for joining me.
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2: News this hour from Town Hall. I'm Keith Peters in Washington. There's a major staffing change coming at the White House. Willie Nelson has the latest.
3: White House Press Secretary Caroline Leavitt will step down at the end of the month to spend time with her young children and family. President Trump said Leavitt will remain one of his top outside advisors and called her one of the best press secretaries in the history of the office. The president thanked her for her work since 2018, including during the 2024 campaign. Willie Nelson, the White House.
2: In a statement, Leavitt said that I have felt in my heart that I cannot be the best mom my two young children deserve while devoting the constant time, energy, and attention required of the White House press secretary. And that is why I have ultimately made the bittersweet decision to depart the White House. President Trump has confirmed he slipped away from Air Force One after last month's NATO summit in Turkey.
4: The Washington Post had reported that the misdirection carried out by the White House was done because of an Iranian assassination threat against the president. President Trump and some of his aides, after they boarded the Air Force One, were secretly taken off the plane through a back door into a catering compartment that is usually used to deliver food and other supplies to the plane. They were then driven to a smaller government plane that flew them all to the United Kingdom.
2: Correspondent Darlene Superville reporting. Israel's military says it struck a Hamas commander in a northern Gaza targeted drone strike. The attack Wednesday marked the first targeted strike Israel has announced since August 3rd. Targeted strikes have come under closer scrutiny since President Trump announced a deal aimed at advancing peace efforts in Gaza that would include halting them. A mixed day on Wall Street with the Dow down by 21 points, the Nasdaq rose 143, the S&P 500 advanced 20. More on these stories at townhall.com.
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2: A federal safety agency has issued its final report into last year's explosion at a U.S. steel plant near Pittsburgh that left two workers dead.
6: The blast occurred after a gas valve being flushed with pressurized water ruptured. The report by the U.S. Chemical Safety and Hazard Investigation Board recommends that U.S. Steel develop a written procedure for washing valves with pressurized water. The report says the valve that failed was more than 70 years old and was made from brittle cast iron. U.S. Steel previously was fined more than $118,000 by OSHA. Rich Thomason reporting.
2: Jury selection began Wednesday in Meta's federal trial over claims its platforms have harmed youth mental health and tracked children in violation of federal law. The trial is scheduled to begin next week and is expected to last 6 to 8 weeks. News and analysis at townhall.com. China is rolling out a new commercial jetliner, one that Beijing hopes to become a major player in aircraft manufacturing.
7: An Air China connection between this city and Ulaanbaatar has been chosen as the first international route for China's homegrown passenger aircraft. From today, the Comac C919 will be in service for daily flights to Mongolia. It's hoped that these Chinese jets will eventually challenge the dominance of Boeing and Airbus, but analysts have speculated that this may take many years. The C919s, similar in size to Boeing's 737s, have already been trialed on domestic routes in China, but today marks the beginning of their use internationally.
2: That's the BBC's Stephen McDonald reporting from Beijing. The World Health Organization warns the Ebola outbreak on Congo is on track to surpass the deadliest one in history. More at townhall.com.
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9: 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Christian Arcan here with you. Red Sox and the Blue Jays, game 3 of 4 from the Rogers Center. And let's take a look now at tonight's starting lineups, which are brought to you by Morgan & Morgan, America's largest injury law firm. Let's meet tonight's players for the Red Sox. Leading off in DHing, just like last night, will be Masataka Yoshida. He'll be followed by Sidan Rafaela in center. Adley Rutschman, who made his debut, getting on base 3 times, 1-for-3 with 2 walks, will do the catching, batting third. Batting cleanup will be Wilson Contreras at first base. Willy Abreu batting fifth in right field. He'll be followed by Caleb Durbin at third. Jarren Duran in left. Andrew Monasterio, your shortstop and number 8 hitter. Nick Sogard will bat ninth and play second behind the starter, Ranger Suarez. For the Blue Jays, leading off, Charles McAdoo at third base. He's had a good series since being called up. Brett Bateman, who had a bunch of RBIs last night, will bat second and play right field. Vlad Guerrero Jr., your number 3 hitter and first baseman, followed by the cleanup man and catcher, Alejandro Kirk. Kaz Okamoto, who was originally in the lineup the previous 2 games and then got scratched, will be in the lineup tonight, batting 5th and DHing. Andres Jimenez batting 6th at shortstop. He'll be followed by Ernie Clement at 2nd, Jesus Sanchez in left, and Miles Straw, who had RBI last night in center field, batting 9th behind the starter, Jose Soriano. It's time now for a grab-and-go presented by Bee's Knees Benefits app. Here's Brad Foe with an update.
10: It's time for the grab-and-go. A quick look at the biggest Red Sox storylines of the day. Here's Rob Bradford.
11: All right, it's time to grab and go. Once again, first off, congratulations to the Harwich Mariners, Cape Cod League champ. Great team, great league. Red Sox are going to be a great team once again. They've lost 8 of the last 11 meetings against Blue Jays this season, getting outscored 42-6. They've lost their last 4 in Toronto. Meanwhile, Blue Jays have won 9 of the last 13, remaining in the AL wildcard hunt. A big reason for that, Jays relievers have been nails. 2.62 ERA over that stretch. Now, for the Red Sox, Roman Anthony continues to make good progress, hitting off the Trudeck machine in Fort Myers. That means a rehab assignment may not be all that far away. They need Anthony. Why? Because just look at the last 4 games where in each of them they've scored 3 or fewer runs. Now, over the 37-game stretch, which they won 30 of them, only 7 times did they cross the plate 3 or fewer times. Remember, Roman Anthony, there's a reason he was one of the favorites, the AL MVP heading in this year. Red Sox were 35-14 when he notched at least 1 hit last year, and he also had the highest OPS on the team since he got called up. That, my friends, is what's grabbing and going.
9: 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Some finals to tell you about, like the Orioles, who scored a 7-5 win over the Twins in Minnesota. And that was a, the Twins with a 7-5 win over the Orioles in Minnesota. I thought that didn't look right. Twins did win that series. Cardinals with a 7-1 win over the Phillies. Alec Burleson with three RBIs. St. Louis now has won three straight series for the first time this season. The Rays with an 8-4 win over the Athletics. Liam Hicks, 3-for-5 with a home run and three batted in. Drew Rasmussen won his 12th game, and the Rays have won 9 in a row. The Rockies, 6-4 winners over the D-backs. The Astros topped the Giants 2-1. Houston wins a series after dropping their last two. Still in progress, a couple of games to tell you about, like the Brewers, who lead the Padres 2-1, bottom eight in San Diego. Just getting underway a couple of games, the Guardians and the Tigers just starting in Detroit. No score there. Same deal with the Marlins and the Pirates in Florida. They are just getting underway as well. Still to come here tonight, a 6:45 start time, or just getting underway again, I guess, as well. The Cubs and the Nationals, David Peterson and Jackson Kent will be the starters there. Cubs and Nationals combined for 14 runs and six homers in the season opener on Tuesday. A 7:05 start time, Mariners and the Yankees in the Bronx. Bryce Miller and Will Warren will be your starters. Seattle has scored one run or fewer 28 times this season, tied with the A's for most in the majors. We have a 7:15 start time for the Mets and the Braves. Zach Thornton and Tyler Malley will be your starters there. Mets have already won the season series against Atlanta, taking 7 of 12 meetings. First time that happened since 2017. At 7:40, the Reds visit the White Sox. Rhett Lauder and Luis Castillo will be the starting pitchers there. Luis Castillo making his right field debut against the Reds. That's the team he began his career with. A 10:10 start time in L.A. for the Dodgers and the Royals. Daniel Lynch and Eric Lauer will be the starters. Max Muncy, 4 go-ahead RBI hits in the sixth inning or later since the All-Star break. That is the most in the majors. What a stud he's been. 10:10 start time out in Anaheim, just down the highway there for the Angels and the Rangers. Cal Quantrill and George Klassen will be the starters there. The Rangers have finished at exactly 500 or returned to 500, a major league high 20 times this season. Talk about going up and down. 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Okay. I've missed two in a row. First of all, apologies. I don't know what happened there. But I saw something I just couldn't ignore, and that was the Red Sox total runs just for the team. The over-under is 3.5. And if you want to go over 3.5, that's minus 128. If you want to go over 4.5, which is what I think I want to do, that's plus 138. But you're asking me for a pick. I'm going to give you over 3.5 at minus 128 because I think it's a little bit safer. But what am I going to do? I'm gonna live a little dangerously here tonight. So fade or follow, do whatever you want. That's what I'm picking for my lock of the game. I do think the Red Sox bust out of this offensive slump tonight. They should be able to against Soriano. They certainly looked like they were starting to bust out of it against Dylan Cease there, and Soriano certainly no Dylan Cease. All right, there you go. You've been listening to the Mass Mutual pregame show. 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

0: 2-2. Is swung and grounded softly on the right side. The second baseman, Clements, got it. He throws to first. That's an encouraging start for Soriano. One away.
1: Yeah, and that was his curveball. That's his main secondary pitch. He does have a split and a slider, but he loves the curveball. He's been throwing it a lot more lately. 189 batting average against. Only given up two homers on that. The four-seamer, he's given up eight.
0: Soriano this year, 9-6 with a 3.24 ERA. He's got elite stuff. And I thought Russ Atkins and Mark Shapiro did a really neat job here in Toronto, kind of threading the needle. They moved on from Gausman and Varsho, but this guy's a building block for sure. Here's Sadon. Pitch is taken for a strike, and in some ways that encourages me, because it seems like the last few days, for the first time in a long while, Sadon has kind of pre-chosen his swing choice. The 0-1 is swung on a miss. Now that is a big-time sinker, 0-2.
1: Yeah, you know, Cease, with his fastball, you had to get it down, right, because it would just take off. Soriano's the opposite. With that sink in action, you have to see his heater up.
0: He's got a full lather going, Soriano. 0-2 to Sadon. Pitch is swung and a miss. There's been more of that lately for Sadon. That's tough stuff from Soriano. Two down.
1: Yeah, just well located all three pitches, right? He got ahead with strike one, and then the next two started middle in, right in that hitting zone where hitters love to see it. But with that movement at 98, it's almost moving like a changeup, except it's 98 miles an hour.
0: That was ridiculous, yeah. Watching the replay.
1: Tough.
0: All right, here's Adley Rutschman, who looked really good in his Red Sox debut. The pitch is swung and grounded up the middle, but right at the shortstop, Jimenez. He's got it. He throws to first. In time, picked up by Vladdy. And the Red Sox quietly go in the top of the first. Ranger Suarez has got a match Soriano tonight. No score after half an inning on the Shaw's and Star Market, WEI Red Sox Radio Network.
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0: Ranger Suarez on the mound for the bottom of the first, making his 21st start. He's battled injury. He has not been as efficient or effective of late. They need a good one from him tonight. He's testing out the pitch gun, wedges it into the left side of his cap. And Ranger just about ready to face Charles McAdoo. Red Sox wiped away by Jose Soriano in the top of the first. Defensive alignment brought to you by James Hardy. Hardy Siding is America's number one brand of siding. It's one you've grown familiar with. Contreras at first, Sogard at second, Monasterio the shortstop, and Durbin at third. The pitch to McAdoo, who's been good in this series, is a little bit high, a fastball. What's been a little off with Ranger lately?
1: His command, getting strike one. I mean, he fell behind 2-0, 2-1, 3-1 so often in that last start, especially the third inning, where he threw 42 pitches.
0: Ball and no strikes, and a pitch on the inside corner. Nicely done there by Ranger. And it's 1-1.
1: Yeah, I need Ranger to not worry about as much swing and miss and strikeout, but getting a hitter out in the first three pitches of an at-bat. Changing speeds within the zone.
0: Oh,

0: Trainer, the home plate umpire. 1-1, not close. That was a bad curveball outside. It is 2-1. Chris Guccione, the crew chief, who was right in the middle of the fourth out rule the other day, is at first base. 2-1 is a ball outside. Ranger, the body language early, he does not look happy.
1: No, you know, just he's a command pitcher, right? And if he doesn't have it early, you can see it in his body language for sure. I mean, he had his best start of the season here. 8 innings pitched, 1 hit, 10 strikeouts.
0: I thought he was throwing a no-hitter that night. I did. The 3-1 is a strike on the inside corner.
1: Because when did he give up the hit? Was it the 7th?
0: I want to say
1: 6th or 7th?
0: Maybe even later. One out in the 8th, maybe?
1: Maybe so. I don't remember.
0: It was awesome stuff from him that
1: night. They all blend together at this point.
0: They do. 3-2 is fouled off. I'm pretty certain it was one out in the 8th inning.
1: I think you're
0: right.
1: Gave
0: up the hit.
1: Yeah, I think you're right.
0: And, I mean, it was just dominant from the beginning. 3-2 to McAdoo. Bateman on deck, and then Vladdy. They'll score. Sox and Jays in the bottom of the first. They play him to Poland deep on the infield, this right-hander. The 3-2 is strike three on the inside corner. That's beautiful from Ranger. Dotted up fastball, one away.
1: Yeah, just a four-seam, and this is something we talked about in game one of this series. McAdoo's upper body hangs over the plate, so the pitch away from him, he can handle. He took a Sonny Gray fastball away from him, hit it out to right for a homer. He hasn't done anything on the pitch in. That one froze him.
0: All right, here's Brett Bateman, who's given the Red Sox some difficulty in these first two games. One out. Durbin in at third. The pitch is strike on the outside corner. He's found his command now. This dude is 3-for-8 against the Red Sox in these couple of games. Hadley Rutschman, working with Ranger for the first time, calls the sign-off pitch com on his right shin and a bouncer to second. Nice play by Sogard. Spins and throws to first in time. Beautifully done. Two down.
1: It's a great play. And to make a play like that, you got to have good footwork. It's 98 off the bat. It's one of those where if you stay there or go forward, it's going to be a really tough in-between hop. Sogard reads it, opens up almost like a defensive back and goes backwards, gets himself a bigger hop, gloves it, makes a nice throw to Contreras.
0: All right, now Vladdy with two down and the base is empty. No score in the first pitch. That's a great fastball from Ranger. He's dialed in.
1: Thorbella Insurance Foundation is dedicated to striking out cancer by supporting the Jimmy Fund. For every strikeout from a Red Sox pitcher during the 2026 season, the Arbella Insurance Foundation will donate $50 to the Jimmy Fund.
0: 0-1. Here's the pitch. That is perfect. I mean, he is dialed in now, and it's 0-2 to Vladdy. Joe Braverman corrects us. It was a leadoff double in the 6th inning by Jesus Sanchez.
1: Yes.
0: You know, the Red Sox that period went through a long stretch. Bateman had one.
1: Yeah.
0: Tolley took one deep. Sonny took one super deep into the 8th inning without allowing a hit. 0-2 is outside. They all kind of blended together, and isn't that so indicative of how great the staff has been and part of the reason they were able to go on that run?
1: I mean, the staff's been really good all year, right? The last few times out, they haven't worked as deep into games.
0: 1-2 is a curveball foul back.
1: And the bullpen's thrown the fourth most innings in baseball in the second half. Like, our bullpen's covered a lot.
0: That's why your point about efficiency tonight from Ranger matters.
1: Yeah, especially with his pitch count probably being 80, 85. You're not going to see him push 100 pitches. Not yet.
0: 1-2. Here's the pitch, and it is a ball. I say this at a whisper. What's crazy is this dude has not hit a home run at home all season long. That seems impossible.
1: He's hit a couple hard, but caught on the track this series.
0: 2-2, Ranger throws, and a swing and a high fly into right field. Willier back into his left toward foul ground. He's got room to make the play. Inning is over. Announcer jinxes are not real. We go to the second inning, no score on the Shaw's and Star Market, WEI Red Sox Radio Network.
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